0: This is, quote, running the country.
1: This is NPR. The Federal Aviation Administration is investigating an incident Saturday night. This after the pilot of a Delta Airlines plane reported they had been struck by a fireworks mortar as it approached Chicago's Midway International Airport. No one was injured and the plane landed safely. There had been reports of fireworks in the densely populated neighborhood on Chicago's southwest side. Militant groups claimed responsibility for a series of attacks on military positions in various parts of Mali yesterday. Michael Koloki has more.
2: Gunfire and explosions were heard yesterday in several areas of the West African nation, including the key cities of Gao and Sevare. The Al-Qaeda-linked militant group JNIM claimed responsibility for attacks on military positions in parts of the country, while the rebel group FLA also claimed to have carried out a number of attacks. In a statement, Mali's military-run government said that several assailants had been killed and many others injured in counter-offensive. Earlier in April this year, the JNIM and FLA staged a coordinated attack on the country's main airport in the capital city, Bamako. Following that attack, the United Nations called for an international response to violence in the West Africa Sahel region. For NPR News, I'm Michael Koloki in Nairobi.
1: Paul Pelosi, the 86-year-old husband of House Speaker Emeritus Nancy Pelosi, Friday was in a car crash in Central California, and police say he left the scene of the accident. Police say Pelosi's car hit a parked vehicle, causing major damage, and that he stopped briefly, then drove away. Pelosi could face a misdemeanor charge. No one was injured. I'm Dan Ronan, NPR News.
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4: Hey, Kusha, happy 4th of July.
5: Thank you. Happy 250, right? Whoa, party.
4: That's right. Big party. Are you going to have a grill out or go swimming? What are you going to do?
5: I'm on the road going to 3 weddings in a month, and I am in California right now, and then I'm going to Chicago, where I will be for a wedding right on the 4th of July, and it's going to be very hot, so I bought a new linen suit, my first one.
4: That's quite fancy. You know, I had friends who got married on the 4th of July just because, A, they got a discount, and B, every year they get fireworks on their anniversary.
5: Oh, I love that. That's great. It's going to be hot, though, right?
4: It is going to be hot. And that's what we're talking about today. So, I mean, I'm in Southern Arizona. It's kind of always hot, but it is hot in a lot of places that aren't used to it. Right now, record-breaking temperatures are searing across Western and Central Europe, especially in France, Spain, and Britain. And this is tied to climate change. We're seeing longer summers, hotter days, hotter nights. And that all means it takes more energy and money to keep us cool.
5: And I would say we've also seen higher bills for monthly expenses. That's putting pressure on our finances. On top of that, electricity rates are getting higher for people all across the country. Consider this: the average monthly electricity bill increased by about 30% from 2021 to 25, according to the National Energy Assistance Directors Association.
4: So we're re-airing this episode from last June because, frankly, the same factors are all still at play. Extreme heat is a growing risk, as is the practice of electric shutoffs, because higher utility bills and costs of living make those shutoffs more likely. I'm Ariana Brocious.
5: I'm Kusha Navidar.
4: And this is Climate One.
5: When people can't pay their utility bills, the power companies generally have the right to cut them off. Along with prices, this practice is on the rise. According to a report by the Center for Biological Diversity, in just 9 months of 2024, more than 600,000 American households had their power shut off due to an inability to pay. And in April of this year, the U.S. Energy Information Administration released its own report on home shutoffs.
4: And their numbers are even more striking. According to the report, which covers the whole of 2024, utility companies disconnected U.S. households from electricity more than 13.4 million times. That doesn't necessarily mean 13 million homes, because the same customer can have multiple shutoffs, but it is still a very high number. And it's more than inconvenient. It can be really dangerous. In hot summer months like these, people rely on electricity for air conditioning that can literally keep them alive.
5: Yeah, you know, more people die from extreme heat than from hurricanes, floods, and tornadoes combined, often in their own homes when they can't afford air conditioning. It's a really horrible situation. Most states have shutoff protections during winter months, but only 25 states have laws that prevent utilities from shutting off power during extreme heat events.
4: And we keep seeing this play out every summer, especially in places that didn't used to have really high temperatures. So it's a problem that needs to be addressed now.
5: Fortunately, there are people working hard to implement solutions that work for both the utilities and the ratepayers. That's customers like you and me. We'll hear about several of those solutions a bit later in the show.
4: But first, Kusha, you spoke with Jean Su. She's the Energy Justice Director and Senior Attorney at the Center for Biological Diversity, and she laid out some of the reasons behind these rising electricity rates, along with the rising rates of shutoffs.
5: Yeah, as I mentioned, her group has been tracking electricity shutoffs along with the profits of six major utilities across the U.S. Jean Su says, according to their research, during the same time these companies were turning off the power to customers who can't afford to pay, corporate utilities gave billions to shareholders and top executives.
6: Top line takeaway is that right now, the United States is facing an epidemic of shutoffs. And at the same time, we have utilities, private utilities, making bank over that same year. And I think when you look at the scale of profits, it is absolutely incredible to see how accelerated the profits have been since 2018 until now. They just keep going higher. Shutoffs are such a devastating event. It means that you cannot turn on your lights. You do not have refrigeration. You cannot access the internet if you're using, you know, internet at home. All of those things are because you cannot afford it. And what we found is that these profiting utilities, if they had just taken 1.4% of their shareholder dividends, they could have totally wiped out the debt of all of those 665,000 households, which is such a drop in the bucket for them to actually save lives and keep people online.
7: So it seems like the number of shutoffs have increased significantly in recent years. Why is that?
6: A number of reasons. One reason is because utilities have been hiking up rates for people. It's because they are building out more fossil fuel power plants. They are also passing on fossil fuel volatility from around the world. And utilities are just passing that buck off to customers and not taking any responsibility
7: for it. Let me pause you there. So you're saying electricity rates are going up. Part of that is macroeconomic global trade issues where something's going on halfway across the world that makes dollar per barrel of oil higher. Gas companies and electricity companies and saying, okay, we're going to take that extra money we have to pay, pass it on to consumers. Is that right?
6: Yes, okay. Mm-hmm. That's right.
7: And it sounds like climate change is also another big issue here. Is that right?
6: Absolutely. So climate change is a huge second factor. Right now, when you pay for your electricity, you're paying for something. And what's happened in the last few years is that we have had extreme heat sweep this country. So people are turning on their air conditioning at rates they've never turned them on before, trying to cool their house to stay alive in some places around the country. So that piques people's demand of electricity, which is also why their bill is much higher.
7: Mm. Okay. There was also one that stuck out to me that you've also already mentioned. Utility companies are making buck, right? They're going to bank. That's what you said. Tell me more about that.
6: Yes. Yeah. So they're jacking up your rates. And one reason they're able to do that is they are applying for higher rates based on building out new infrastructure. So utilities make money by building out more infrastructure. And they have been saying we need more fossil fuel plants online, more methane gas online. So they are building those out and actually charging you as the ratepayer for that build out. One of the big threats that's coming up under this administration is the build out of data centers and artificial intelligence, which suck up tons and tons of energy. So we have very rich tech companies building out data centers. They need to power them. They're not soaking up the costs. They're actually working with the utilities, and the utilities are forecasting also these data centers and saying, hey, we need to get these data centers here. We need to build out more gas, and we need a way to pay for that. So we're just going to pass it on to consumers.
7: Okay. Is there any other factor that you think is worth mentioning that is leading to more shutoffs than ever before for individuals?
6: I think the main issue for the last few years has been kitchen table economics, and people are suffering from inflation. People are struggling to pay every single bill, whether it's your grocery bill with your eggs or your electricity bill. So that macroeconomic factor of inflation is also a big part of this story. Mm. Although when we really unpack who is the most vulnerable to shutoffs, we are looking at the poorest of the poor in this country and communities of color. Mm. And one really startling factor that many people don't realize is that areas where communities of color live in this country tend to be hotter than areas where white people live. So, for example, a study was done in Oregon, in Portland, where they found that one area of the city where white people lived was 10 degrees cooler Whoa. Than the area where Black neighborhoods were. Mm-hmm. And the reason for that was tree cover, but Black neighborhoods didn't have those types of resources. The public did not invest in tree cover or parks or nature in those areas. And on top of that, public housing is incredibly decrepit with very bad insulation. So even if you are cooling, it escapes the house because the envelope is so porous. And so these factors for shutoffs are especially, especially dire for communities of color and other poor communities across the country.
7: It is so striking to hear you frame it that way. And I guess part of the striking thing is that it makes tragic sense, right? Like it's almost a tax on being poor, is that the infrastructure that you need to save on something as fundamental as your electricity bill just isn't there in the way that it is like a couple zip codes over. In the report, you said, Gene, only 1.4% of the more than $6.8 billion the utilities spent on shareholder dividends from January through September 2024 could have covered the cost to prevent these shutoffs. Why don't these utilities just cover the cost of non-payment?
6: I think that's a fantastic question, Kusha. Yes. And that is the heart of our crisis right now of electricity in this country. We have a system that is a public good. Electricity is a human right for many, many people. Without it, you cannot survive. Your food will go bad. You cannot get internet. You cannot cool your house. You cannot heat your house in some areas. This is a basic human right. And yet, private companies that have shareholders control the ability to turn off or turn on your electricity. And for some people, that is a life and death decision. There was a woman in Arizona in 2018. She was a 72-year-old woman. She was unable to afford her rising electricity bill because Phoenix is hit the worst, you know, during the summer for heat from climate change. And she was unable to pay her bill. Her outstanding debt was $51, and the local utility cut her power off. And that woman ended up passing away. So when we say electricity is a basic human right and it's a life and death matter, it really is a life and death matter. And so it's abominable to me that private utilities have the ability to control that.
7: It is difficult to hear that life and death over $51. Like, that is definitely difficult to hear. I'm trying to understand the side of the utility companies here. What is their argument for why they don't help out those vulnerable populations over bills like $51? What is it that stops them from taking 1.4% and just making everybody's lives better?
6: Utilities are private corporations. So they're like every other company that we know of, whether it's Facebook, Google, et cetera. But the problem that we have in the electricity sector is that this is a public good. It's in the public interest. Mm-hmm. All utilities are actually under some type of contract with local governments that say that they should be acting in the public interest. Part of that is supplying electricity. And so one of the ways that, you know, is out there to regulate them better are state utility commissions. But over the past 100 years, those state utility commissions are not doing that role as guards for the public against the utility. Mm-hmm. They instead have become oftentimes people who have worked for the utility and go regulate them and then go back to the utility sector, and they are not guarding the public interest.
7: I think of the Arizona woman that you just talked about. Are there not laws in place to stop them from slipping through the cracks? Is there policy that exists in different states, in Arizona, for instance, to stop the most vulnerable from experiencing this kind of tragic situation?
6: So there are laws in place to help with extreme temperatures. Across the country, most states actually have a winter moratorium. And so that means that when it gets too cold, this is particularly relevant for gas companies, right, because most people still heat through gas versus electricity. But there are gas moratoria where if it hits, you know, below zero in 44 states around the country, a moratorium kicks in and gas companies aren't allowed to cut off gas. So that's good. The opposite, though, is not true on the extreme heat side. Less than half of the states have some type of summer moratorium on shutoffs. So oftentimes it is either a temperature-based one where at 100 degrees it kicks in, or it's time-based. So, you know, starting in June, for example, which happened in Arizona. And so, you know, first of all, not all the states have that. But even for the temperature-based or date-based things that exist, they aren't good enough right now.
7: So you're saying that like 100 degrees isn't the right threshold.
6: 100 degrees is not the right threshold. So scientists have been working with workers, in particular in unions, to isolate what is the right temperature. Because heat is actually not just temperature-based, it's also humidity-based. Sure. And so there's something called the heat index. So even if it's 100 degrees, it might feel like 115 because of the humidity. Right. And so we need far more stringent temperature thresholds for when these moratoria kick in.
7: Where laws do exist to prevent shutoffs, are they successful? Is there anything that you can point to on the other side of the results spectrum, I guess you would call it?
6: So on temperature-based stuff, those can all be improved. But I think on the other side of your question is like deeper questions about what can change. And there are several things along the spectrum here. Probably the most progressive thing to do, or the most transformational part, is to reimagine our entire system of how electricity should be developed and create utilities that are public and that are accountable.
7: I want to look at that accountable word, because I think there's a lot of room there to make things accountable, no matter how they are operated.
6: Yes.
7: So like, let's talk about data transparency, for instance. What's the state of that? Is there a policy recommendation that could improve the outcome for data transparency?
6: Great. So, Kusha, you went to the exact opposite of the spectrum, which is great. These are the lowest hanging fruits, and that aren't even being picked from the tree right now. So we don't know how bad the shutoffs crisis is in this country, because only half of states actually require their utilities to report on it. So one of the first steps that we need is data transparency. We need to require every single utility, every private utility, every public utility, to give out their numbers of how many people are being shut off. And do it regularly, because even those who give it right now, some are reporting at random times, some are doing it every quarter. That's not good enough to actually get real data in time for us to be able to react and do something about it and save lives.
7: How does it feel for you being somebody who literally goes through whatever reporting you can get your hand on, knowing that these numbers are probably underreported?
6: It is excruciating just knowing that these shutoffs have such lethal consequences in real life. It's heartbreaking to know that we don't have an actual real picture of how bad the crisis is. And one of the other parts about this is that having your electricity shut off is for many people deeply shameful. So when we have talked to people, they do not want their stories to be reported in the media. They don't want their names to be talked about on this podcast. It's something very personal. And so if we don't have the data, and we also don't have stories, but we know that it is a killer in this country and a perpetuator of the cycle of poverty, then we're in trouble. And we actually need to start untangling that cycle by getting the type of data out there that will tell this story.
7: Is there other low-hanging fruit for addressing this like Gordian knot?
6: There's mid-hanging fruit. Yeah. Mid-hanging fruit here.
7: Okay.
6: Yeah. Okay, so next rung on the ladder, there's something called performance rate basing, which means that right now, utilities get to raise your rates by saying that they're going to build a new fossil gas plant. And we need to charge you as the customer this amount, and that's just going to increase your rates by another 10%. So the utility commissions allow them to do that. This is the way that REITs have always been made. It's based on capital intensity, and it's based on that investment that the utility makes, and utilities have the right to recover that money from people, from everyday customers. One way to actually change that and flip the scale is to have performance-based rates, which allow us to say, hey, we don't want to get charged based on fossil fuel infrastructure or new energy infrastructure. We actually want to be charged or have utilities be held accountable by their performance. How many blackouts were there? Were there zero blackouts? Were poor people able to come back online and they weren't cut off? What are our ideal performance metrics here? And then be able to rate base off of that. So flipping the whole formula of how utilities can recover rates is a huge question. But something that's probably a bit more digestible for people are alternative systems of being able to put up rooftop solar and storage on their homes. And this is something that we find is really, really important in this new era of the climate emergency. So rooftop solar and storage are a cheap way to actually get energy on your rooftop and have that storage and be able to actually survive the climate disasters around us. We have worked in Puerto Rico, we've worked in North Carolina areas that have huge hurricanes where the only families left with power at the end of these horrific, horrific events are those with rooftop solar and storage. And that has been a huge boon for people to have reliable and affordable energy. Unfortunately, what's been happening is that utilities all across the country have been trying to get rid of your ability to put up rooftop solar. And this comes in the form of rolling back net energy metering programs to putting a fixed fee, and that disincentivizes people to put up rooftop solar and storage.
7: Okay, so if you're in the elevator with somebody who was paying their electricity bill every month and actually could afford to pay and wasn't running into these issues, what would you say to them?
6: I would say get involved in your utility commission proceedings and take a stand. We need to actually democratize energy so that it's affordable for people. Work with your legislatures, go to the commission and hold these utilities accountable. One way to do it is everyday people can actually get involved in these public proceedings and just say, no, we refuse this rate hike. Yes, we want a shutoff ban to protect the poorest of the poor. And no, we don't want our utility to have runaway profits, which they have been doing year after year after year. They are jacking up their rates. People are getting very upset all across the economic spectrum, and they feel powerless about what to do because everybody is beholden to these utilities. We can actually go in front of our commissions, we can lobby our state legislatures and say, we need to hold our utilities accountable, and they are not allowed to raise these rates, and they also need to give us cheap, affordable, and reliable clean energy.
7: Jean Hsu is Energy Justice Director and Senior Attorney at the Center for Biological Diversity. Jean, thank you so much for all of your work and for sitting with us and unpackaging this really important topic. Thank you so much.
6: Thanks for having me, Kusha.
7: Coming up, the climate crisis is making many of us more vulnerable to dangerous temperatures, but in many places, protections haven't kept up.
8: More states have cold weather protections than do states that have hot weather protections, and this is likely plaguing those places that are particularly hot.
7: That's up next when Climate One continues.
9: 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To do that, they have to get past Belgium without their top scorer, Folarin Balogun, who suspended for the match because of a red card in their last game. Find out who has to step up and what they need to do to beat the Red Devils Monday on Morning Edition from NPR News.
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4: This is Climate One. I'm Ariana Brocious. According to the National Energy Assistance Directors Association, one in six households is behind on their energy bills. And when a utility decides to disconnect a household's power supply, it can create a vicious cycle that's difficult for people to get out of. I spoke with Sonia Carley, who co-directs the Energy Justice Lab at the University of Pennsylvania, about how to address the rising number of shutoffs. She explained what happens to a household when a shutoff occurs.
8: When somebody's disconnected, they may lose everything in their refrigerator, for example. They may face disconnection fees. They may lose their entire account. They may face reconnection fees, legal fees, just a variety of other expenses. It takes them a while to get back on their feet, and then they're already at a disadvantage for paying their next month's bill. These households then are also considered more risky and at more prone to being disconnected in the future, and thereby might be disconnected from their utility provider in the future if they can't recover and pay for their debt.
4: Considered risky by the utility.
8: That's exactly right.
4: Yeah. So to avoid shutoffs, people do a number of things, and these can also be somewhat harmful in different ways. Can you explain what some of those are?
8: I will. And this is something that we've focused quite a bit of effort on at the Energy Justice Lab, are these financial and behavioral coping strategies. And the riskiest strategies are also the most common. So, for example, carrying debt, which is highly risky, is the leading coping strategy with 28% of all low-income households. And the second most common strategy is what we term risky temperature behavior. Now, this is behavior such as burning trash in your home or using your oven for space heat or using a dryer to warm one's body by sitting behind the dryer as it's running. But there are a variety of other strategies as well, such as keeping your home at incredibly uncomfortable temperatures, either too cold or too hot, or facing the decision of whether to put money towards food or to eat, or other strategies that I think are less risky, but as noted, very much less common, such as calling the utility for help and asking the utility if they have a payment plan, or asking a friend or a neighbor or a family member for help paying a bill.
4: Well, and a challenge to this can be a shameful occurrence for someone, and they may be thus less inclined to reach out for help either to a friend or family or even to the utility, right?
8: That's absolutely the case. And in fact, we've done quite a few interviews with individuals who have been disconnected. And one of the recurring themes that we hear is a theme of shame. Individuals who are disconnected feel incredibly bad about it. And the biggest source or foundation of shame that we've heard about is with their children who reside in the home, that they couldn't provide for their children, that they couldn't keep their children warm and safe and secure.
4: And I just want to say here that we're talking about electric rates increasing rapidly. We're talking about an economy that for many people is already very expensive in lots of ways. These are situations that are beyond an individual's control, and it isn't somebody's fault necessarily that they can't afford a very high electric bill. But if your power is turned off because of non-payment, it could actually be a while before it gets turned back on. So can you explain what this can look like for people after their power is turned off?
8: I think first it's understanding the circumstances, what happened, and then seeking help. Sometimes they may not have a phone charge and they have to go and charge their phone somewhere, which means possibly walking to a neighbor's house or using somebody else's phone. It oftentimes, from what we've heard, means that an individual then desperately needs to get in touch with the utility company. Yet another theme that we've heard many times when speaking with individuals who have been disconnected is that they really struggle to actually get a person on the line at the utility company. We've heard the term robot several times, where they feel like they're talking to a robot because it is, in fact, just the system. And they end up in this perpetual cycle within the telephone system of not being able to reach somebody that can actually identify their account and take care of their circumstances and tell them what they need to do.
4: That's maddening. And we all experience that in different aspects of our lives. And that is just frustrating thing.
8: We sure do. And when you've just been disconnected and you're worried about what's going to happen with the food in your refrigerator and your children that night and where they're going to sleep, it's absolutely even more maddening.
4: Yeah. So if someone loses their power and they're not able to connect with, or even if they can connect with the utility, what are the steps it takes to get your power restored?
8: Well, usually it means paying that bill off, paying the amount that is owed to the utility company. And sometimes it's just the amount. Sometimes there's extra fees included. It might be a disconnection fee or a reconnection fee. So paying those fees, then presumably will lead to the lights coming back on. This is usually the case from the interviews that we've conducted, that we have heard some stories of having assistance paying off the bill, but then not knowing that the individual needed to also call the utility company themselves and confirm their final details in order for their new account to be established and to be turned on, which introduced multiple days of delay before getting the power on. But this is just one specific story.
4: Just again, to emphasize this point, this is a really dangerous situation, especially when we're talking, as we are this episode, about extreme heat. It can be very harmful to an individual's health. This risk of electricity shutoff is a problem that faces about a quarter of American households, according to the U.S. Energy Information Administration. There are federal funding programs that provide low-income bill assistance, like LIHEAP, the Low-Income Home Energy Assistance Program. Prior to the Trump administration coming into office, how important was that program in helping with these situations?
8: LIHEAP as a federal bill assistance program is absolutely crucial in the face of energy insecurity and utility disconnections. This is a lifeline for millions of households across the country that need that kind of emergency relief in some month when their bills just, they simply can't cover their bills. But we know that LIHEAP actually at previous funding levels, which are usually about $4 billion to $6 billion in some of the best years, were already woefully inadequate. At best, estimates are about 20% of the eligible at-need population for this bill assistance program actually had access to it.
4: Just a fifth of people who really need it.
8: That's right. That's right.
4: Yeah.
8: I'll also note that there's seasonality here, too. If we're thinking about extreme heat, the majority of the funds for LIHEAP are used in the cold weather months because that's when it's first allocated. And the best estimate that I've heard is about 70% is already used before the summertime. So there's just a small kind of paucity of funds. In some places, it's entirely exhausted before the summer months, before the extreme heat.
4: And to make the situation worse in our current moment, the Trump administration has eliminated the Health and Human Services staff that administers this program.
8: That's right.
4: And his proposed budget also eliminated the program funding. So what impact do we expect that's going to have?
8: I think it's just a profound impact, to be honest. This is at the same time, as we noted, that energy prices are rising all across the country, and there are very few other protections and supports available for these households. I think idealists might say, well, states and nonprofits and local governments will step in and fill this gulf. They'll provide this bill assistance that the federal government did before. But these are all different entities that are struggling in their own ways right now and don't have excess funds that they can put towards this bill assistance.
4: Right. So I do want to turn to what solutions we have, because I think this paints kind of a dark picture, and that's real, but there are ways to minimize this harm. So let's talk about what state legislatures could do.
8: State legislatures can do a lot. One suite of interventions, if you will, is to tell the utility that they need to offer different kind of rate program plans. So this could be a program plan based on your percentage of income, for example, where you peg, you make a decision about what the energy burden is that anybody should pay, and then you peg it to their income, and that's what one then pays on their bill. Another possibility is an arrearage management plan where one can have the opportunity over time to essentially pay off their debt. And then there's a variety of other kinds of payment plans, prepayment plans, and others that are options for utilities to offer and for states to mandate are included. State governments can also mandate disconnection protections, like they might say, from November to February, for example, nobody can be disconnected. Or they might say, if the temperature is below 32 degrees or above 90 degrees, nobody can be disconnected. Or they can offer very specific protections for vulnerable populations, such as households with young children or households that are medically compromised.
4: There's also measures that can come from the utility or perhaps nonprofits, maybe local governments, to do things to incentivize energy savings. Essentially, I'm thinking of weatherization, better sealing a home so you have a more efficient use of your electricity and thus a lower use, right?
8: You're spot on. Actually, I'm a big fan. I call them preventative solutions. One of the leading indicators of whether a house will be energy insecure and disconnected is if their house is inefficient or deficient. So the idea is, let's do weatherization first. Let's seal up every home. Let's make it as efficient as possible so it reduces people's energy bills. And essentially, the cool or the hot air isn't just escaping from their house. I think that that's a first, a go-to. But I think there's other preventative options as well to help households avoid that cycle of energy insecurity. One that we've studied at the Energy Justice Lab is residential solar. So we have a study that came out recently where we found that of all low-income households across the United States, actually have a random sample of them, so representative of low-income households across the states, those that have residential solar are significantly less energy insecure than households that look just like them on every other attribute that we could measure, but for the fact that they don't have solar. So solar can reduce one's energy bill and thereby help them avoid energy insecurity.
12: So we've outlined a lot of the challenges of this situation of electricity shutoffs and some of the solutions. And I'm curious, as you've done work with the utility disconnection dashboard, are there bright spots you're seeing? Are there signs of, you know, remedies going into effect that are helping?
8: Yeah, a few bright spots, actually. One is that I think more attention is being focused on this issue, and it's not just from consumer advocates, for example, and it's not just from academics, it's from all different stakeholders within the space. And it's frequent that we have conversations with utility companies, for example, and with state legislatures, for example, about what we need to do to really address this challenge. Second, the biggest source of inspiration that I've seen is that a lot of states are starting to consider whether they need to modify their disconnection protections. Again, specifically as it comes to heat, as well as data transparency and data gathering.
12: Sonia Carley is a Presidential Distinguished Professor of Energy Policy and City Planning at the University of Pennsylvania. Thank you so much for joining us on Climate One.
8: Oh, thank you so much for having me.
12: Coming up, when utilities help cover the upfront costs for efficiency upgrades, it can be a win-win for everyone.
13: When these programs are offered to consumers, you know, 90% or more people are just lining up to say, yes, this benefits me, I want it.
12: That's up next when Climate One continues.
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16: This is Climate One. I'm Kusha Navidar. We've heard a lot today about how serious it can be to have your power shut off. Now, I want to discuss what we can do about it. So I invited Tamara Jones, she's the co-executive director of Clean Energy Works, to talk through some possible solutions. In 2011, Jones was named a White House Champion of Change for her work with the Southeast Energy Efficiency Alliance, administering energy retrofits across the region. She says her whole career has been about working for justice.
17: I was born and raised in the Caribbean, in Jamaica. My mother brought my sister and I to the States, to New York City, when I was 14. And I remember those first winters, we bought plastic sheeting and you duct taped them around the windows, which also had holes in the wall to try to, you know, limit the wind blowing in during a New York winter. And it would be like being on a ship, the sound of the plastic billowing and flapping, you know, when there was wind. So I remember trying to stay warm under blankets and electric space heaters. And my mom never complained, but I saw the bills. And so I knew what it meant for a single mother of two in Brooklyn, New York, to be keeping the heat on at that time in the mid-1980s. So, you know, my entire professional life has been in service to communities and the public sector. And a large part of that has been doing various kinds of environmental justice work, from food justice, land justice, energy justice. And so, you know, this is really answering a call and deeply personal for me.
7: Yeah, that image that you paint of the wind billowing and it making you feel like you're on a ship is so visceral. And I think a lot of people can relate because, you know, like right now, millions of people all across the country are at risk of getting their power cut off because they can't afford it. And in that climate, so to speak, energy retrofits can really reduce their bills and therefore reduce the risk of non-payment, right? Like it's a compelling positive cycle, I would say. Is that fair?
17: Absolutely. And, you know, we really need to understand that in the 21st century, now more than ever, having access to uninterrupted, affordable energy really is a human right. It's impossible to imagine what it looks like to survive and thrive in modern day America without having access to heating and cooling or electrical power.
7: Yeah, Tamar, it's interesting that you bring up human right, that term, because, you know, earlier in this episode, I spoke with Jean Sue, and she echoed that. And she also added that most vulnerable folks to power shutoffs are the poorest of the poor, which people often equate, I think, to communities of color. But I want to know, what do you think of that characterization of who is impacted in this context?
17: You know, it's part of the unfortunate history of this country, our failure to really deal with our racial history, right? We don't see all of the ways in which it gets embedded in what we think we know and how we know it. So how we use data, how we interpret data to define and tell us what is normative, you know, goes unexamined. So if one were to look, you know, at per capita, then yes, often communities of color rise to the top of lists when you're looking at the proportional impact in a community. If you look at just the raw numbers of people who suffer from utility disconnections or not having access, who are economically impoverished, working class and poor white folks vastly outnumber communities of color. So the fact that we continue to equate poverty with melanin is itself a reflection of, you know, that racial ideology. And it does a disservice to white communities who have so much in common with communities of color on these issues and prevents them from seeing that we have a shared goal sometimes and that we really need to be working more deeply aligned and in collaboration with each other.
7: Something like half of Americans don't have more than $1,000 of savings or even $1,000 of savings.
17: 50 million households are low income in this country, and there are not 50 million Black folks in this country. So we gotta like think about who is elevated to represent certain populations and who is rendered invisible. And so this feeds into one of the challenges we face, right? We talk about energy burdens in this country, which is the percentage of your income, your household income, that goes to paying for your energy bills. And the average is for non-low income households, around 3% of your income goes to pay for your energy bills. Well, for
7: so
17: low
7: that's people
17: income,
7: who are doing pretty well financially, like
17: I would
7: securely
17: say middle class,
7: at least.
17: Right. You know,
7: yeah, 3%.
17: And that's not, you know, pretty well doesn't mean that you're free from economic insecurity. Sure. It just means that when you look at how much you're making on paper, at least, you're not low income. So you are middle income and above, right? Around 3% of your annual income goes to paying your energy bills. If you're a low income household, it is three times that. It's almost 9% of your income goes to paying your energy bills. And in fact, what we actually see when you zero in even more, there are counties and communities in this country where that can get as high as 30%.
7: Wow.
17: 30% of your income is going just to pay your utility bills. So this is a very real crisis that we really need to be talking about. And that's not, again, not limited to Black and Brown communities.
7: Let's go on then to some of the work you're doing today with Clean Energy Works. And so Clean Energy Works promotes a model called inclusive utility investments. Unpackage that for me. How do you define an inclusive utility investment?
17: Well, let me start with the problem we're trying to solve, right? So for decades, we've had the technologies to make our buildings more energy efficient, that is less leaky, and to put in clean energy technologies. So whether it's heat pumps instead of your traditional gas furnace, solar panels, those kinds of things. The question is, how are you going to pay for those things? And typically, there are only three ways in which those installations are made in your home that are paid for. One is that you qualify for some government program, typically low-income households. Second is that the utility might offer some rebate or incentive to offset the cost, and that is usually paid for by all of the customers that the utility company serves, right? Whether they realize it or not, they're pitching in a little bit of money. It goes into a pool, and that's what's used to pay for the rebates and incentives. But the primary way in which we expect people to pay for clean energy where they live is by personal debt. We expect you to make enough money that you can qualify for a loan, that you have good credit, that you are then willing to take out the loan and pay for that over time. And what we've seen is that most Americans are just not willing to do that. So we've spent decades of lots of pretty debt products that are offered that still are not moving the needle. What we champion is
7: exclusive, right? You're saying it's also exclusive because not everybody like has the credit to take on those personal loans, for instance.
17: That's exactly right. And I should say there's a fourth way in which you could pay for this. You could just be rich. And then you don't need government programs or debt. You could just write the check yourself, right? But that's just not where most Americans are. And so we have not seen any appreciable adoption of these technologies in the market space. So inclusive utility investments is a way for paying to get those energy efficiency upgrades and clean energy technologies brought into your home and installed, where the consumer does not have to pay the upfront costs. So instead, we say, look, utility company, this is actually a capital investment that benefits your business model. And so the utility comes to where the building is. They audit the building to identify everything that makes sense for that specific location, everything that will save energy and save money. Both things have to happen. They put those installs in at the utility's expense, so you're not paying anything out of pocket. As a result of lowering your monthly bill, the utility is allowed to put a fee on that bill to recover the cost that they incurred in doing the work. But that fee has to be less than the savings that were estimated as a result of the work. So it's a win-win-win for the consumer. You're not paying anything out of pocket when the program is designed well. You're not paying anything up front. That's the biggest cost barrier that Americans face. It is not tied to your personal income or your credit score. It stays on the bill. So when you sell the home, the new owner is picking it up on the bill. Right. If you're a renter, the new tenant, it's picking it up on the bill. It's not following you around personally. And what we found is that when these programs are offered to consumers, you know, 90% or more people are just lining up to say, yes, this benefits me. I want it.
7: Yeah, because the biggest barrier, which is the upfront cost, is covered by the utility bill, and you're still coming out ahead because they're not allowed to charge you more than the savings that you're experiencing. So,
17: absolutely.
7: Like, do you have an example of where this is working?
17: in North Carolina, Roanoke Cooperative in 2014. They set a goal of achieving whole home energy efficiency upgrades for 1,000 of their customers within 5 years, which is around 7% of their metered locations. So between 2015 to early 2022, they invested over $5 million to upgrade almost 700 homes.
7: Wow. And how do you get utilities to participate in this? Like, what are the key things that need to exist to sell them on the model?
17: Well, it depends on the kind of utility that you're talking about, right? So if we go back to the investor-owned utilities, the large for-profit utility companies, they are largely regulated in each state by state energy regulators. They might be called a public utilities commission, a public service commission, but these are bodies that have been empowered by legislators to oversee and regulate those private utility companies. And they can mandate that these utility companies have to offer these programs, whether on a pilot basis at first or just whole scale. So some of the motivation is coming from whether or not regulators are asking or mandating that these programs be put in place. The other thing that we try to show the utilities is that this is just good business sense. You know, if you think about the collectively wasted energy in a utility service area, just from leaky buildings, if you could capture that, that might be the equivalent of building a whole new brick and mortar power plant. This is low-hanging fruit. So if you're a utility company, go with the cheapest, quickest, fastest, most effective way to manage the demand on your grid. And that would be through energy efficiency programs and through these demand response programs, right? So there are lots of different motivations that we try to tap into because there isn't any one single profile that adequately speaks to all of the different kinds of utility markets that are out there.
7: Right. And you, I want to talk about regulations for a second, because I also realize that regulations governing these utilities also vary widely. But generally speaking, are policies already in place to encourage utilities to set up these incentive programs, these like pay-as-you-save programs? Or if not, what work needs to be done on the policy or the regulatory level?
17: And that's a large part of our work. You know, in the 10 years that Clean Energy Works has been in existence, we have really done a lot to bring this model to the attention of regulators. And there's still a lot of work to do to educate them about how these policies need to be formulated properly. But we have been successful in partnering with local community advocates in getting adoption in a couple dozen states and regions. And so that is a success, and we're very happy for that. Having the policies in place does not mean that we automatically see programs being implemented. So where I live, for example, in Georgia, the policy has been in place for quite some time. The investor-owned utility, yeah, the for-profit private utility company, offers a program that is only targeted to very, very low income households with very, very high energy bills. And one of the things, Kusha, that really attracted me to Clean Energy Works was the fact that this solution was income agnostic. It wasn't asking how much money you made or what class you fell into or were you on a government program. You know, it doesn't matter because, again, this makes sense from a utility business model that the utility should be driving this widely at scale because it needs to be seen as part of the grid flexibility that needs to be put in place. And again, it because it's not linked to upfront cost payments, ideally, there's no pre-qualifying the consumer based on their credit, right? So overcoming the utilities historical practice of making programs like these an act of charity, something that only is offered to low-income folks, is something that has to be overcome as well.
16: Tamara Jones is co-executive director of Clean Energy Works. Tamara, thank you so much for joining us.
17: Thank you again, Kusha.
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2: From WHYY in Philadelphia, I'm Terry Gross with Fresh Air Weekend. Today, the two most famous women's tennis champions of their generation, Chris Evert and Martina Navratilova, talk about being friends and rivals. After they retired, Evert and Navratilova were each diagnosed with cancer at about the same time. They did well, but recently Evert disclosed she'd just been diagnosed with a recurrence. Also, we talk about religious and political attacks on the arts with Isaac Butler, author of The Perfect Moment, God, Sex, Art, and the Birth of America's Culture Wars.
3: Even breakfast cereals or whatever have become part of the culture wars now.
2: And critic John Powers reviews Alice and Steve, a British comedy series about a man in his 50s who starts dating his best friend's much younger daughter. First News.
4: Live from NPR News in Washington, I'm Dan Ronan. The preliminary hearing begins Monday for the man accused of fatally shooting conservative activist Charlie Kirk. The five-day proceeding in Utah is expected to provide the first detailed look at the case against the suspect. NPR's Windsor Johnston reports.
5: Prosecutors are expected to present their case as they seek to have 23-year-old Tyler Robinson stand trial on aggravated murder charges. Kirk's widow and parents are expected to attend the proceedings, which will be live streamed from the courtroom. Investigators say Robinson turned himself in after the shooting. Court documents say he sent a text message confessing and left a note saying he had an opportunity to kill one of the nation's leading conservative voices. Robinson has not entered a plea. Before his death, Kirk and the organization he co-founded, Turning Point USA, helped mobilize young conservative voters as President Trump won a second term in office. Windsor Johnston, NPR News.
4: France is in the midst of its third heat wave since the spring, and the summer is barely underway. NPR's Eleanor Beardsley reports from Paris.
6: Fires raging in the Pyrenees-Orientales region have forced thousands of evacuations. The blazes have also pushed organizers to divert the third stage of the Tour de France Monday. In Paris, temperatures are expected to reach the mid-90s this week, where the large majority of buildings and homes do not have air conditioning. France had its hottest June on record this year and recorded some 2,000 excess deaths caused by the extreme heat. That's an increase of 30%. Deaths rose by 62% in the Paris region. Scientists say Europe is heating faster than any other continent, partly due to melting glaciers and the changing atmospheric and ocean currents surrounding the continent. Eleanor Beardsley, NPR News, Paris.
4: Investors are headed for their first full week of trading in July with the Dow Jones at a record high. But as NPR's Raphael Nam reports, there's uncertainty about inflation and interest rates.
7: Wall Street is headed for a quieter week with no major economic data coming out. The primary event will likely be the release of minutes from the latest Federal Reserve meeting, the first to take place under new chair Kevin Warsh. Back in June, the Fed kept interest rates on hold but left open the prospect of raising them should inflation remain elevated. Investors will now scrutinize the minutes to get more insight about what policymakers are thinking, especially with a new inflation report due out later this month. Rafael Nam, NPR News.
4: The second day of funeral services in Iran were held for Iran's late supreme leader and four family members who died on February the 28th at the start of the U.S.-Israeli war. Many in the crowd shouted, "Death to America," to avenge the death of the 86-year-old leader. This is NPR. President Trump called FIFA's president asking the soccer agency to review the red card that had been given to American soccer player Fallerin Balogun. This according to an official with knowledge of the call who was granted anonymity to discuss a private conversation. FIFA has now lifted the automatic one-game suspension. This will allow Balogun to play against Belgium tomorrow night after he was suspended for stepping on the foot of a player from Bosnia-Herzegovina last week. Minions and monsters in Toy Story 5 each sold.

0: sold more than $30 million worth of tickets over the weekend. But as NPR's Bob Mondello reports, NPR is buzzing about the historical biopic that came in third.
1: As the film Young Washington begins, America's first president's dreams are modest.
2: Why can I not become a British officer?
3: Because you are not British, George.
1: Young Washington, which had ticket sales of just over $20 million, is from Angel Studios, the faith-based media company that opened Sound of Freedom on the 4th of July 3 years ago. That one also had a three-day total around $20 million, then played so well in Rocky Mountain states, the Midwest, West and South, that it ended up making over $250 million globally. The Angel Studio playbook hasn't changed. Young Washington also has its best numbers in America's heartland. Its top theater is Utah's Megaplex 18 Thanksgiving Point, midway between Salt Lake City and Provo. The studio has already announced a George Washington sequel called 1776. Bob Mondello, NPR News.
0: Michigan State Senator Mallory McMurrow is ending her race in the Democratic nominee to be in the U.S. Senate. She withdrew today. This is NPR.
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7: This is Fresh Air Weekend. I'm Terry Gross. My guests, Chris Evert and Martina Navratilova, were the greatest female tennis players of their generation. They were friends, and they were each other's greatest rivals in the 70s and 80s. When Evert retired in 1989, they'd each won 18 Grand Slam victories, and they'd each been the top-ranked female player in the world seven times. Navratilova retired in 2006. Now they're the subject of a new Netflix documentary called Chris and Martina, The Final Set. It tells the story of how they interacted as friends and as opponents, and how their friendship went cold for an extended period when their rivalry became more fierce. When they were each retired, their friendship deepened as they both faced cancer and were able to support each other. Evert was diagnosed with ovarian cancer in 2021. Navratilova was diagnosed with throat and breast cancer in 2022, the same year that Evert had a recurrence. When I spoke with them a couple of weeks ago, they were both in remission. But recently, Evert disclosed she'd just been diagnosed with a recurrence of ovarian cancer. Here's how the interview went a couple of weeks ago. Chris Evert, Martina Navratilova, what a pleasure to have you on Fresh Air. And really, like, the documentary is so good, both in terms of your friendship, your rivalry, but also the excerpts of matches between the two of you that are just spectacular to watch. So congratulations on that.
8: Thank you.
9: Thank you.
7: I mean, what are the odds you'd have cancer at the same time and be a short drive from each other in Florida?
8: Yeah, this is Chris. Freaky. I can't get away from her. You know, everything happens with us. We had a 15-year career, and then we got cancer, you know, at the same time. And it really is freaky. But, you know, I always say if I want someone to be in the trenches with me, it's Martina, because she has been so supportive and so understanding and so such a calming, you know, voice to talk to.
9: Yeah, we have such a level of trust that we know whatever we say to each other, it stays there. We know we give each other the best advice we know how to. And there is no ulterior motive or no playing games. That's how we like it, because I think we both have had so many people say, oh, you're great, this and that. They don't give you the real story, but we've always been honest with each other on that front.
7: So you both have or had athletes' bodies, and, you know, Martina, one of the things you were known for at some point in your career was basically building your body, you know, just like intense, like 4-hour a day training to make your body stronger. And then, Chris, you ended up doing a very similar thing to keep up with Martina. And when you had cancer, you were really weak. I mean, it was hard to just walk. What was it like for you as athletes to live in a body that wasn't functioning, that was very weak?
9: Well, for me, I mean, so Chris's diagnosis and treatment was much more life-threatening than mine, percentage-wise, but my treatment was more difficult physically. I think I brought my yoga mat with me. I was in New York for 7 weeks, and I literally sat on the yoga mat maybe half an hour of the 7 weeks and did some stretching. I couldn't even do the down dog pose because I would have fallen down. I had absolutely zero strength left. But the longest thing that took was the taste, which I love to eat, so that was tough. But, you know, we're athletes, so we want things to happen right away. It was almost a year before I had full taste buds coming back, but it all came back. But Chris was... Well, you talk about what you went through.
8: Well, I think the chemo, you know, kicked my butt, let's put it that way. And, you know, when you think about, you know, I don't want to use the word poisons, but the toxins, you know, it's killing the good cells as well as the bad cells. And it left me very weak, very, very weak. After chemo, I would have 3 or 4 days of intense nausea, and I just would feel tingling in my body, and it just wasn't nice. And, you know, I didn't have the energy. I mean, to walk 6 blocks was a big deal for me. And it was foreign. You know, it felt like it wasn't my body for sure.
9: Yeah.
7: What were you able to do to support each other through the cancer and its treatment?
8: You know, there were a lot of phone calls between us, and Martina, who is the cook in the relationship. I don't cook, but Martina would bake bread for me, and her wife, Julia, would cook, make some chicken soup. So
9: I made you pesto.
8: Yeah, I got a lot of food from Martina. She got a necklace from me.
9: Yeah, I get jewelry from Chris. She gets food from me.
8: But, you know, Martina's in my relationship, because we've had one for 50 years, is not the type where we have to talk to each other every day to maintain the closeness. I always knew she was there. She always knew I was there if we needed to talk. And that was that.
7: Martina, you knew that something was wrong when you felt a lump in your throat.
9: It was my lymph node.
7: It was your lymph node?
9: Yeah. The tumor was in my tongue, based on my tongue, but I did not feel that. I just felt a swollen lymph node. So, yeah.
7: But Chris, you weren't symptomatic, but your sister, Jean, had died of ovarian cancer, and she had a genetic mutation, and you wanted to see if you had the same thing. Did I get that right?
8: Yeah. I'll tell you the story to that. My sister, Jeannie, was traveling with me to Singapore, and we were running to the gate. But I looked back, and Jeannie was huffing and puffing and not running. And I said, Jeannie, what's the matter? She's an athlete. And she said, I don't know. I've just been out of breath the last few weeks, and I just don't know. I think maybe I have a lung, you know, infection or something. And I said, well, did the doctor say that? And she goes, no, I haven't been to a doctor. So I said, Jeannie, you know what? We're going to Singapore for 4 days, and when we come back, you are going to the hospital right away and get this tested because something's not right. So she said, okay. So she went, and first she got her genetic testing. And believe it or not, everything turned out fine. She didn't have the BRCA gene, but she had a variant that was of uncertain significance, which means it hasn't been tested enough. You know, there's not enough case studies. And so they said, you know, she doesn't have BRCA, so you don't need to be tested. So nobody else in the family was tested. But unfortunately, Jeannie left it too long. And when she went in, she had stage 4 ovarian cancer, and it spread everywhere in her body. And she ignored the symptoms because, like most women who are nurturers, they're caring about their kids and their husband and their family. They forget about themselves. And that's probably one of the messages I want to get out there. If you feel anything different at all, slightly, you know, go get it tested. So after my sister died 2 years later, I get a call from the geneticist, and they said, do you remember that variant that your sister had of uncertain significance? Well, that has changed, and now that's basically cancerous, and it's BRCA. So may we recommend that you and your family go get tested. Next day I went, got tested. I had the BRCA gene in me. And that week I got a hysterectomy and they took it all out. But the results came back and they said, unfortunately, you have a tumor in your ovaries and you have tumors in your fallopian tube. And I was like, are you kidding me? And they said, but, you know, it's stage one. You got lucky. You got it early. And by the way, I had had blood tests. I had had internal sonograms. I had, you know, everything that you can imagine. And nothing was detected as far as ovarian cancer. And I felt fine. I felt no symptoms. So that was my story. And it's like, you know, so I had the BRCA gene and I had a hysterectomy. And then later on, I had a mastectomy because you have a 70% chance of getting breast cancer if you have the BRCA gene.
7: My guests are Chris Evert and Martina Navratilova. The new Netflix documentary about their friendship, their rivalry, and having cancer at the same time in the 2020s is called Chris and Martina, The Final Set. They were in remission when we recorded our interview a couple of weeks ago, but recently Evert disclosed she'd just been diagnosed with a recurrence of ovarian cancer. We'll hear more of our conversation after a break. This is Fresh Air Weekend.
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11: Hi, I'm Angela. I was 10 years old when America turned 200, and I was so excited. I'm still very excited, because America is not only my home, but I love the ideals. I love visiting the Jefferson Memorial and the Lincoln Memorial when I went to D.C. I loved learning about what the Founding Fathers were trying to do. And I'm very impressed with really how far we've come, even with our current amount of turmoil we have.
10: Thanks for answering the question, what does America mean to you?
12: No political jargon, no talking heads. Just smart, clear reporting on what Florida's government is doing and how it hits home. That's Your Florida. We cover the issues so you can decide what matters most.
7: This is Fresh Air Weekend. I'm Terry Gross. Let's get back to my interview with Chris Evert and Martina Navratilova, who were tennis champions in the 70s and 80s. They spent much of their careers as friends and as their greatest rivals. A new Netflix documentary called Chris and Martina, The Final Set, is about the challenges of that dual relationship and about how they supported each other when they were each diagnosed with cancer at about the same time in the 2020s. Martina, when you played your first match in the U.S., I think it was the first time you'd been to the U.S. from Czechoslovakia, and travel was so restricted after the Russians invaded. What was that first tournament like for you? Like, you weren't really speaking the language. You were basically alone. I think Chris had already, like, you know, befriended you and was helping kind of acclimate you. But tell me what that first match was like. And was that against Chris?
9: No. So the first tournament, I had to play qualifying to get into the draw. It was 16 draw. Chris ended up winning it, of course. But I won my first round match. I got qualified and I won the first round match. And then I lost in the quarters. But I was thrilled to be in the States. I always loved American cars. And when you order a ham sandwich, you got, you know, like 2 inches of ham and two slices of bread. Whereas growing up, you had thick bread and one slice of ham. So I thought I was in heaven. And it was $2.50 for that sandwich. I still remember it. I couldn't believe how much ham I was getting. So I fell in love with American culture because it was so... There were oranges on the streets. I could pick an orange
13: Is this Florida or California?
9: Florida. This is Fort Lauderdale. So I'm picking up an orange, of, you know, as I'm driving down the road. And in Czechoslovakia, we only had oranges once a year. For Christmas, we would get bananas and oranges. It was a treat. Normally, you just get apples and pears and maybe peaches. So it was like, you know, Alice in Wonderland for me coming to the States.
13: Chris, you befriended Martina. You helped her, you know, culturally, but also did you help her with her game? And did you think she's going to become my fiercest rival soon?
8: No, I did not help her with her game.
9: She wasn't going to do that, even if she could.
8: What the heck? Yeah. I was not a coach. I was a player trying to protect my number one ranking.
9: And you were 18.
8: But I saw a very talented young Czechoslovakian player, and I played her in Akron, Ohio. And you were 16 then?
9: Yeah, 16.
8: I was 18.
9: The fourth tournament on the tour. Yeah,
8: which is in the same month that I met her. And I won 7-6, 6-3. But I remember thinking to myself, holy cow, when this young girl, you know, gets into better shape, she is going to be a force to be reckoned with and very dangerous because she had so much talent. Her hands were quick. You know, she had a big first serve. She had a big forehand. And she just was so powerful.
13: So you maintained your friendship until that kind of went cold. And the way the story is told in the documentary is that, Martina, you had become close to Nancy Lieberman, who I think it's fair to say was like the most famous basketball, female basketball player of her era. And I think you became romantically involved too, but she told you that you had to like train harder, eat better, and, you know, trim down. And she had you training like for hours a day. And your body transformed.
8: Unbelievably.
13: But she also told you that it was time to stop being friends with Chris because it's hard for an opponent to be a friend. You have to just like not think about her feelings or anything and just see her as your rival. And I want to know from each of you how that felt. How? Let's start with you, Martina. How did it feel like I can't be friends with Chris anymore?
9: Well, this happened. So Nancy and I met in April, and then Nancy came with me to the French Open, Eastbourne, Wimbledon, and I lost in the semis in all those tournaments. And after Wimbledon, she says, what are you doing? I'm, what do you mean? You could be in so much better shape, and you're too nice to Chris. I'm like, what are you talking about? Oh, you need to be tough, and you need to start training harder, and you need to hate your opponents, and you need to hate Chris. I'm like, oh, okay. And I was very, you know, naive. And again, I didn't have the skills to say, no, I don't have to hate her. I just need to want to beat her. I was almost too friendly. But the getting in shape thing was news to me. I thought I was in good shape. Then she took me on the basketball court, had me run some suicide drills. And that's when I realized, okay, I'm not in as good a shape as I thought. So that summer, I started training hard. Then during the US Open, Rene Richards started helping me, became my coach after the US Open. And that's when everything kind of changed for me. The fitness and then the coaching. Because for 6 years after I defected, I didn't have a coach. My father was my coach, but we could talk maybe once a month. So he couldn't coach me. And I was on my own. And that's when Rene started helping me. That's when everything changed for me.
13: And Chris, what was it like for you after Martina, following the advice of Nancy Lieberman, distanced herself from you?
8: Hurtful. It was very hurtful. And I don't think that was really Martina. I think she was just, you know, following Nancy's orders. And Martina, you know, was really sort of afraid to speak up to her at the same time. But in saying that, Nancy Lieberman did a heck of a lot for Martina Navratilova when it came to her tennis and her fitness.
9: Yep, 100%.
8: Because it was a 180-degree turn from the athlete that she was then until after she had worked out with Nancy. And she was just, she became unbeatable. And then for the next 2.5 years, you know, lost 6 matches. So she did her a lot of good, let's put it that way, but not in a nice way.
13: You lost 6 matches.
9: I had a stretch where I lost 6 matches in 3 years. That's how amazingly I played then. I mean, when I look at the numbers now, I'm like, wow.
8: Dominant.
9: But when you're doing it, you don't think about it. But yeah, that was a pretty good stretch.
13: Chris, what did it do to your identity? Because your identity was built ever since you were like 15 on like being amazing, being unbeatable, being number one. And when you stop being number one, when you were losing to Martina, who you had known before she was nearly that good, what did it do to your sense of self?
8: You know, I mean, whether it's ego or pride or whatever it is, I wasn't happy about it. I hadn't played anybody like that before. Nobody had come along with that versatility and the strength, the power that Martina had. And it was tough to swallow, to tell you the truth. But after a while, I kind of came to terms with it and realized she's just too good. And you can continue to work hard, go in the gym like she does and train like she does. And, you know, just try to become a better athlete and change your game a little bit.
13: You started training and
8: changed my strategy.
13: Yeah. You took a break for a while from tennis.
8: I think I was the first one to take a mental break at that time, because the way I described it was like I'd wake up in the morning and I didn't want to get out of bed, and the thought of competing, you know, made me, I just didn't have the burning desire. I didn't have the killer instinct.
13: Were you burned out and were you also discouraged because you weren't winning as much?
8: No. I was burned out. I mean, you know that they call that the 7-year itch in marriage. Well, there's a 7-year itch as being an athlete. And I just was mentally drained. And I wanted just to live life like a normal 24-year-old.
9: Yeah, I was 78. I played 21 tournaments and Chris played 10 tournaments.
13: Martina, did you go through that 7-year period?
9: I was burned out at the end of 86, and I did not know it either. It should have been red flags flying everywhere, because I asked my then coach, Mike Estep, how few tournaments can I play and still stay number one? Hello. But I didn't know to take a break. I did not take any vacations. And I played for 3 years burned out, and I still kept trying, and the results weren't there. Then Steffi Graf comes along and starts beating both of us. And so I ended up talking to Billie Jean. I said, Billie, I don't know what's going on. This is now 89 in the spring. I said, I don't know what's going on. I'm trying hard, but the results aren't there and this and that. So she advised me to take a week off, just do nothing except what I want to do, and see if I still feel like the love of the game that I had when I was a little girl hitting against the wall. So I did that. I took a week off, did nothing, and I'm like, yeah, I still want to play. I love the game, and I still feel I can get better or improve in some ways, and I want to play. And I played 6 more years after that. So all it took was 1 week of self-reflection, but I didn't know to take the break.
13: I wonder if this contributed to feeling burned out. You talk about, in the documentary, you talk about how Chris was like considered like the girl next door. Everybody loved her in the stands. Hmm. But for you, people saw you like, well, she's the communist. Yep. And she's a bully. And then at some point after you were outed and she's a lesbian, and that you would get some boos, you wouldn't get as many cheers as Chris did. I mean, that sounds a little demoralizing. Did that contribute to your feeling of burnout, do you think?
9: I'm sure that didn't help, because I always felt like I was the visiting team. No matter where I played, you know, they were cheering for the other guy to win or for me to lose. Either way, you take it personally, and it was tricky. And playing Chris was difficult, because how can you not like Chris? What's not to admire? You know, she was like the epitome of cool. And I was not. But then coming from a communist country, coming from a Slavic country, then of course being gay didn't help either. So, and then, you know, I had visible muscles and, you know, was physically stronger, imposing and all of this, and unapologetic. I never apologized for who I was. And, you know, as a woman, you're supposed to be more demure, and I certainly never was that. So it was just a whole bunch of stuff. And when you really think back, I was still kind of alone, because I was not getting the help emotionally or mentally that I could have used back then. And the pressure never goes away, really.
13: And then there was also the pressure of not being able to come out because it wasn't done. You know,
9: No. I couldn't come out because it would have been a disqualifying could be disqualifying for getting my citizenship. So I couldn't come out
13: until I got my citizenship
9: in 81. Yes, it was on there. It's up to the final officer, which were, I think, always men, who did the final interview to approve you for citizenship. They can ask you whatever they want. And if they ask you, are you gay? And you can't lie, right? Because then that could be a disqualifier. You have to tell the truth. You're under oath. And if you say yes, and if that officer deems that a disqualifying answer, then you will not get your citizenship and you're done. And so I couldn't come out for that reason. And then once I got my citizenship, I didn't want to come out because it would have hurt the tour. So it was always something. Yeah, I was never ashamed of who I was, but I was kind of in the closet because of these circumstances.
13: That's a lot to keep in when you're in the public
9: yeah,
13: eye.
9: It is. It is. Yeah.
13: Thank you both so much for being on our show, and thank you for participating in that documentary because it's really good.
9: Thank you.
8: Thank you,
9: Terry.
13: Chris Evert and Martina Navratilova are the subjects of the new Netflix documentary, Chris and Martina, The Final Set.

0: The offbeat new comedy, Alice and Steve, tells the story of decades-old friends who have a bitter falling out when Steve gets romantically involved with Alice's 20-something daughter. This six-part British series, which recently dropped on Hulu, stars Nicola Walker, one of the queens of British television, and the New Zealand musician and actor Jermaine Clement, who is in, among other things, Flight of the Conchords and What We Do in the Shadows. Our critic-at-large John Powers says, the new show drove him crazy in lots of ways, but its best moments and Walker kept him avidly watching.
1: I grew up watching episodic shows on network TV. Nearly all of them formulaic, but some indelibly great. Then, like everyone else, I moved into the days of what my colleague David Biancooley dubbed Platinum TV, where series like The Sopranos and The Wire and Fleabag aspired to something higher. What both these eras had in common was that their shows were carefully crafted. They had an internal logic and a tone that held them together. In recent years, though, there's been a proliferation of shows that, possibly obeying some algorithm, care less for coherence than sensation. They lurch among tones, from cuteness to sentimentality to meanness, stirring in random plot twists along the way. Bouncing all over the emotional map, these shows depend on compelling actors and a few memorable scenes to make us overlook their loose construction. A great example is Alice and Steve, an entertaining but sometimes exasperating six-part British comedy on Hulu about two 50-something best friends who turn on each other after he gets involved with their 26-year-old daughter. While the premise is juicy, it's also a tad yucky, and I'm mainly tuned in because its title characters are played by performers Jermaine Clement from Flight of the Conchords and Nicola Walker, whom I've raved up on this show more than once. The series starts poorly, with Steve and Alice going on a cutesy bender after a friend's funeral. Now, I always hate drunk scenes, which are an invitation to overact. As Clement and Walker bray their lines, we learn that Steve's a divorced celebrity hairstylist who can't find a girlfriend, while Alice is a clothes designer with a doting younger husband, nicely played by Joel Fry, a sweetie pie of a teenage son, that's Tyrese Eaton Dice, and of course that 26-year-old daughter, Izzy, who's inherited her mother's willfulness. Played by Yale Topol-Margalite, Izzy kickstarts the plot by flirting with Steve. Predictably, he succumbs. Almost immediately, they think they're in love. While the weak-willed Steve wants to hide their romance, he knows it's inappropriate. Izzy just blurts out the facts to her mom. Alice flips. And from here on in this series, where the women are as alpha as the men are hangdog, Alice drives the action. Betrayed and violently angry, she'll do whatever it takes to break them up, no matter who gets hurt. Her antics unleash Steve's own malice. We're in beef territory. Here, early on, Steve and Izzy are walking to a dinner party organized by Alice, who's pretending to have buried the hatchet.
2: You do realize this is probably a trap.
3: Or she could be trying to work it out.
2: Yeah. Yeah.
3: No, you're right. This is definitely a trap.
2: Yeah. Do you think Daniel's going to punch me?
3: Right, as if Daniel would ever punch anyone. Maybe we could show her that this is a good thing. I like her best friend. And how nice that she already really, really loves the guy I'm dating.
2: Hmm. Yeah.
3: You nervous?
2: Yeah. Terrified.
1: At its core, Alice and Steve hinges on the way that platonic friendships are often richer and more powerful than romantic ones. It's a fascinating subject, which may be why I found the script by Sophie Goodhart so frustrating. I wanted her to dig deeper. While the show's got some very funny bits, Alice's sharp-tongued mother is a blast. It's often annoyingly lax. If Steve really does the hair of Charlie XCX, how come he's a clueless older guy whose pop culture references are Willie Nelson and Woody Allen? If Izzy truly adores her mother as she claims, why does she keep rubbing her relationship with Steve in her mom's face? Halfway through, one character nukes the other's career. But this life-shattering event has no real weight. It's barely even mentioned for the rest of the series. That said, Alice and Steve is worth seeing for scenes like the one in which Steve spinelessly sells Izzy out, or the lacerating discussion between Alice and her husband when he fully grasps that he adores a woman who views him as a reliable but dull concierge, not a man she likes hanging with. Most touching of all may be the lovely sequence when Alice, wise for once, smooths a romantic crisis between her son and his would-be girlfriend, a pair who are the show's emblem of hope. For once, we understand why people love her. While most viewers will find Steve more likable than Alice, the show takes pains not to make him appear predatory or creepy. The role doesn't give Clement a whole lot to do, except play variations on shambolic dread and discomfort. The show gets its galvanizing zing from Walker, a beloved star in England with amazing luminous eyes. Her Alice is the kind of complicated volcanic heroine that you don't see in movies, and rarely see on TV, one who shows her apocalyptic rage freely, and in many different forms. At least once in every episode, something would lead me to say, "Man, is this show a mess?" But that wasn't a deal breaker. I kept watching. After all, life is messy too.
0: John Powers reviewed the Hulu series Alice and Steve. Coming up, we'll talk about the Christian rights attacks on books and the arts that launched the culture wars with Isaac Butler, author of the new book The Perfect Moment: God, Sex, Art, and the Birth of America's Culture Wars. This is Fresh Air Weekend.

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12: This is Fresh Air Weekend. I'm Terry Gross. The culture war never seems to end. My guest, Isaac Butler, takes us through part of its history in his new book, The Perfect Moment, God, Sex, Art, and the Birth of America's Culture Wars. Butler says the conflict had a transformative effect on him because at the same time the culture wars hurtled toward their climax, art saved his life. His new book begins in 1974 in West Virginia with the banning of many books and a county's new school curricula with the power of the Christian right behind the ban. They were also behind the attacks on Martin Scorsese's film The Last Temptation of Christ and the taboo-breaking artwork of Robert Mapplethorpe and David Wojnarowicz, who were accused of creating pornography, and Andre Serrano, who was accused of creating blasphemous art. The story continues with attacks on the NEA's federal funding for the arts. Isaac Butler is the author of the previous books, The World Only Spins Forward, about the play Angels in America, and The Method, about the history of the acting technique known as the Method. The day after we recorded this interview, the Texas Board of Education approved a new curriculum for students K through 12, mandating each grade to have at least one Bible passage as required reading. Many parents and teachers have objected as the culture wars continue. Isaac Butler, welcome back to Fresh Air.
13: Thank you, Terry. It's great to be here.
12: So one of the main characters in your book is one of the leaders of the attacks on the artists who are in your book. And I'm thinking of Donald Wildman, and he's one of the leading figures behind the first attack where your history begins. So let's start with, who was Donald Wildman?
13: Donald Wildman is a really fascinating, eccentric character who unfortunately died right as I was starting, you know, doing my interviews for the book. So I didn't get to talk to him, which is unfortunate. But Wildman was a pioneering, you know, media advocacy activist. And he was a evangelical Christian reverend in Tupelo who kind of found his calling. That's how he describes it in his memoir, in trying to make American culture less blasphemous and less sinful. In the 70s, this looked like leading boycott campaigns against these conglomerates, because at that point, you know, like TV studios and movie studios were owned by these companies that also owned department stores and tin mines and literally coffin manufacturers and stuff like that. So he would do these consumer boycotts to get companies to either stop advertising on shows that he disliked or to pull shows or change the content of shows that he disliked. That was where he started. And he was very successful at it and built a really, really huge mailing list. And in the 80s, he and a sort of coalition of other evangelical Christians take on Martin Scorsese's Last Temptation of Christ. And they pivot from that to taking on, you know, often quite unknown American so-called high art. That's not really a division I believe in, but, you know, American high art, because it was funded by the government. And that created an opening for them to say, essentially, you know, you're wasting our taxpayer dollars on blasphemy and sin.
12: Well, let's go back to 1974 in Kanawha County, West Virginia, where there was new school curricula from the school board. And there was one person who held out on some of the books, on many of the books that were in this new curricula. Her name was Alice Moore. She was married to a Church of Christ minister, and she also opposed sex education. So she's one person on the board. But how does Donald Wildman enter the act?
13: Well, Alice Moore is also a really fascinating figure. You know, the Kanawha County textbook war, which is what it sort of came to be called, was a thing I just discovered during research, and it blew my mind because all of the factors in, you know, what was going to become the culture war are present there. You have evangelical Christians, you know, using direct action and organizing and stuff like that to really change the direction of the government. In this case, it was a legal mandate that curricula had to be diverse and reflect diverse perspectives on American life. And they were going to approve a new, you know, K through 12 curricula for the public schools to do that. And Alice Moore, who, as you said, had been elected to the school board on an explicitly anti-sex ed platform, got them to delay that vote. And while they delayed that vote, a number of Christian organizations and churches, both within the county and without, came and lent their support. And so there's, you know, sort of the evangelical movement really comes into West Virginia, and the situation spirals really far out of control over the course of the year. I mean, to a point where people are starting to try to bomb schools to keep schools from opening, you know. And the end result is they actually wind up kind of, you know, vetoing this rule. They managed to cause such a fuss that to get it to go away, this county and the school board eventually agree to not have these books come in and to change the rules about what books will be adopted. And within a few years, there's creationist textbooks in classrooms in Kanawha. So it's this, you know, that really created a kind of template that religious right figures like Donald Wildman would use again and again and again.
12: So if they created a template, what was the template?
13: Well, it starts with a really intense sense of grievance or performance of grievance that other people expressing their rights, essentially, other people's speech is oppressing you, that other people's point of view, that you're, you know, Alice Moore says this flat out. It's not that I don't want my child learning X, Y, and Z. I don't want my child to even know what they are, you know? So it's this idea that's really key to the parents' rights movement that, you know, parents have absolute control over their children, and to teach them things that they don't want is a form of discrimination against those parents. So you start with that kind of grievance, and then you move there to, you know, organizing these direct action campaigns with petitions and letters and stuff like that. The end goal is to capture a kind of largely nonpartisan group, like a school board or a regulatory committee or whatever it is, and staff it with people who will then use it to perpetuate your ideological goals. So that's what they're always moving towards, is capturing the decision makers, or pressuring the decision makers and threatening the decision makers in such a way that they are going to help you pursue your ideological goals.
12: So what were some of the books that were removed from the curricula as a result of this pressure campaign?
13: I mean, there's hundreds of them, right? And it's everything from, you know, essays by James Baldwin to there's a picture book of Jack and the Beanstalk that someone objects to because there's a, you know, a black kid and a white kid playing together on the cover. So it really runs the gamut. It's hundreds of books that they pull, anthologies, especially of poetry and essays that are meant for, you know, the equivalent of like AP or baccalaureate juniors and seniors, you know, like upper level people doing adult level English literature work. That kind of stuff often has a lot of adult themes, right? And so a lot of those books wind up getting pulled. Some of which are, you know, books we might take for granted today, like the autobiography of Malcolm X. You know, that was one that got a lot of strikes against it.
12: Do you see similarities between this 1974 case and what's happening now with the banning of books and Don't Say Gay?
13: Yeah, I absolutely do. The difference now, of course, is that they're in charge. You know, Ron DeSantis and the Republicans have a firm grip on the government in Florida. They have gotten those school boards staffed with, you know, people who are ideologically in lockstep with them. So it's much easier. You just have to pass a bill, right? But it's absolutely the same stuff, which is that, you know, we don't want our children to have to learn that there are other ways of looking at the world. That's what's really at the heart of it. And a lot of the other ways of looking at the world that they don't want their children to learn about, of course, focus on sex, gender, and sexuality.
12: So let's jump ahead to the late 80s and early 90s, when transgressive art was very popular, and it was very unpopular on the religious right. And Donald Wildman again becomes a main character in this story. So let's start with Andre Serrano, who is best known for his photograph, Piss Christ. And it was a part of a series that he called Immersions, in which the images were based on body fluids, either from animals or from people. And it could range from blood to milk, in this case, urine. So I want you to describe the image, and then we'll hear an excerpt of my interview with Andre Serrano, in which he talks about it.
13: The image, if you didn't know the title of the image, you would just think it was sort of this beautiful, holy, you know, tribute yeah, to Christ and Christ's sacrifice. It is a crucifix that is angled a little bit towards the viewer. So the end of one of the arms is sort of disappearing into nothing. And it is in this murky kind of field, visual field. It's not even clear that it's a liquid when you first look at it. And it's backlit. So it has this kind of spectral, kind of holy power to it. And I think part of what caused all the controversy is the image is so beautiful and so holy seeming. And then, you know, it's contrasted with this title that is extremely blunt and potentially, although that is not how he intended it, blasphemous. And so it's those two things happening at once that I think help give the work of art its power.
12: There's something almost celestial about it, because there's no ground, there's no sky. It's Christ, like, on the cross, kind of blurry, who seems to be like floating mm-hmm. in this ethereal space. And it's very unearthly looking. It's almost as if, like, Christ is rising on the cross and is kind of celestial looking, especially, like, if you don't know how it was made.
13: Yeah, I find the photograph unbelievably moving, even knowing how it's made. And, you know, like, I'm a Jew, I still think that photograph is unbelievably moving and beautiful. And, you know, Serrano was raised Catholic, considers himself, you know, a Christian. He met Pope Francis. You know, he is wrestling with his faith, and he belongs to a long history of Catholic artists. I mean, Graham Greene's The Power and the Glory comes to mind to me, wrestling with their faith and the symbols of that faith.
12: So let's hear an excerpt of the interview that I recorded with Andre Serrano in 1993, and it starts with him describing it.
9: It's a very mysterious image, I think, as many people have pointed out. Without the title, it would have been seen as a very reverential treatment of the crucifix and, you know, fit to hang in a church, probably.
12: This was a photograph.
9: Yes.
12: But the crucifix was actually immersed in urine.
9: Yes.
12: Yours.
9: Yes.
12: Now, when you put those two together, a lot of people see it as blasphemous.
9: Well, you know, I never saw it that way. And I remember when I first showed the work in New York, that this woman, she was married to a reverend. She said to me, you know, when it comes to religion, my husband and I don't agree about anything, but we were both very moved by your picture. And, you know, that essentially was the reaction at first. No one, you know, paid much mind, except after, you know, the American Family Association got into the picture more than 2 years after the picture was first made.
12: What were you saying about religion in that piece?
9: Well, I would say that it's probably a reflection of my own ambivalent feelings about my Catholic upbringing. Aside from that, there's nothing specific. You know, all sorts of claims have been made for that piece. And I remember at the time that I was embroiled in the controversy, the Southeastern Center for Contemporary Art, which was the sponsor of that very controversial grant and the art show, said to me, you know, the NEA is breathing down our necks for an explanation, and can we say it's a protest against the commercialization of religion and religious values? And I said, you know, well, that's not language that I would use, but, you know, if you want to say that, that's fine.
12: What was it like for you to be at the center of a national controversy, to have your art addressed on the Senate floor?
9: It was very strange. I mean, at first I couldn't believe it when they first told me that this was going on, that thousands of people, you know, at the request of the American Family Association, were sending in protest letters to Congress. And then I saw myself being denounced, you know, on TV and in the Congressional Record.
12: That was the artist Andre Serrano, recorded in 1993 on Fresh Air. And my guest is Isaac Butler, author of the new book, The Perfect Moment, God, Sex, Art, and the Birth of America's Culture Wars. So it's so interesting because Serrano was like a total unknown.
13: Yeah.
12: Until he was in this touring show, because he was, I think he'd won a kind of competition, and all mm-hmm. of the winners were in this group show that was touring. So he mentions in the excerpt that we just heard, the American Family Association, that's Donald Wildman's group, who we've been talking about. So how did Wildman pick up on this?
13: I mean, it's a very weird set of circumstances. Someone saw the photograph in Richmond, Virginia, at the Virginia Museum of Fine Arts, and they wrote a letter to the editor of the Richmond Times-Dispatch about it. And somehow Wildman learned about it through that letter, as far as I can tell. There's been accusations that he, you know, put that person up to it or whatever, but I've never seen any evidence of that. And so then he, you know, started turning on the outrage machine about it. He was writing his list, and they were, you know, writing to Congress and all this stuff about this artwork, which at that point he hadn't seen. And I don't think anyone who was writing Congress about it had seen it, because that show had been closed, as Serrano said, for quite some time. And, you know, it wasn't like the Sika touring art exhibit is not like a major art thing. And then it got picked up by Jesse Helms, Senator Jesse Helms, who's from North Carolina, which is where Sika was based, and was a major opponent of the arts and arts funding, and was always on the lookout for stories like this to make hay out of. And then there's this weird thing where they have a copy of the catalog of the exhibit, and Al D'Amato, senator of New York, asked them to borrow the catalog, and he brings it onto the Senate floor, and he denounces Serrano, and he literally tears a page out of the catalog in the midst of his kind of rant about it. And after that, kind of, you know, all hell kind of breaks loose for the NEA, especially, and to some extent for Serrano, who becomes a little bit more reclusive out of it. Although he has always said that that controversy helped put him on the map. And in fact, a few years after you did that interview with him, he wrote Jesse Helms a thank you note for making him famous. So, yeah, he's a mischievous guy, you know, and so
12: his paintings were worth so much more. His gallery wanted to decline doing another show with him, because in his previous gallery show, he'd only sold like one photograph. But after the controversy, you know, he was selling a lot, and he was, you know, it was a boon to his career.
13: It was a boon to his career. It reunited him with a daughter he had had previously that he wasn't, you know, in contact with. I mean, it was a really life-changing event for him.
12: Well, Isaac Butler, it's been great to have you back on the show. Thank you so much.
13: Terry, thank you so much for having me.
12: Isaac Butler is the author of the new book, The Perfect Moment: God, Sex, Art, and the Birth of America's Culture Wars.

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Fresh Air's executive producer is Sam Brigger. 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Our engineer today is Adam Staniszewski. Our interviews and reviews are produced and edited by Phyllis Myers, Anne Rebaldonato, Lauren Krenzel, Monique Nazareth, Thea Challoner, Susan Yakundi, Anna Bauman, Nico Gonzalez-Whistler, and Heidi Simon. Our digital media producer is Molly C.V. Nesper. Our co-host is Tanya Mosley. I'm Terry Gross.

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This is Alex Ritson with the newsroom. Reports of a phone call from Donald Trump to Football World Cup organiser FIFA led to the unprecedented reversal of a red card for America's star striker. Meanwhile, a red card for England in their clash with Mexico for a place in the quarter.

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1: Hey, I'm Sky LeBron. 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
3: Massive crowds are expected on Monday for the funeral procession of the late Iranian Supreme Leader Ali Khamenei. We'll be speaking to a journalist in Tehran.
2: Saudi Arabia's economy is still very much based on oil, but over the last 10 years, the country has invested much of their oil profits in diversifying that economy.
4: Really, Vision 2030 was a strategy by the Crown Prince to put his chips on many numbers, with the idea that if a few numbers worked, that would diversify the economy. And that is moving ahead.
3: And England has become the latest team to reach the World Cup quarterfinals after beating the co-host Mexico in one heck of a game in Mexico City. They're going to now face Norway, who eliminated the five-time champions Brazil. First, the bulletin of the latest news.

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2: Hello, you're with Newsday on the BBC World Service with Anne Soy in Nairobi and Rob Young in London.
3: Tehran is expecting to see the largest crowds today for the funeral of Iran's late supreme leader Ayatollah Ali Khamenei.
2: Overnight in Ukraine, the capital Kyiv was hit by yet more Russian air attacks with 10 people killed. Ukraine, for its part, is continuing its attacks on infrastructure in Russian-occupied Crimea.
3: And we'll hear from Jos in central Nigeria, where in response to rising crime levels, women have formed vigilante groups to try and keep their communities safe.
4: We women are the ones who are affected in anything bad that happens. We are affected because our husbands are killed and our children are killed. At the end of the day, we remain childless and widows.
2: But first, a bulletin of the latest world news.
5: Live from NPR News, I'm Dale Willman. NATO leaders are meeting in Istanbul, Turkey this week. A major focus will be on just who should pay the most for European defense. President Trump has insisted that European countries should be paying more. Max Bergman is with the Center for Strategic and International Studies. He says the U.S. messaging so far has been confusing.
6: They needed to spend more on defense. That has been clear. But we have wanted to play the role of quarterback in Europe. And when the Europeans have moved in the past,

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Up next after the news, it's Morning Edition. 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
1: Media company that opened Sound of Freedom on the 4th of July 3 years ago. That one also had a three-day total around $20 million, then played so well in Rocky Mountain states, the Midwest and South, that it ended up making over $250 million globally. The Angel Studio playbook hasn't changed. Young Washington also has its best numbers in America's heartland. Its top theater is Utah's Megaplex 18 Thanksgiving Point, midway between Salt Lake City and Provo. The studio has already announced a George Washington sequel called 1776. Bob Mondello, NPR News.
2: 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I'm Nora Rahm, NPR News in Washington.
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4: 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I'm Craig Kopp. Glad you're with us, especially at this early hour. Just ahead on Morning Edition, parties are offering different visions of the country at 250 celebrations. Israel's Netanyahu wants a meeting with President Trump. And the U.S. takes on Belgium for a place in the World Cup quarterfinals. More on those stories next.
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4: 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Gonna be hot today, a high of 94 degrees. Got a 40% chance of afternoon rain.
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7: And I'm Michelle Martin. Good morning. Americans celebrated the 4th of July in all kinds of ways.
6: It was the 250th anniversary of the United States. New York had so many fireworks, they set the Brooklyn Bridge on fire. Other cities dodged extreme heat or thunderstorms and celebrated anyway. In Washington, a white nationalist group marched through the city, as did counter-protesters, while military jets flew over the city for much of the day. I think, Michelle, you were watching and listening to that as we went through the day. The D.C. fireworks began very late, delayed by a thunderstorm and by a speech by the president, who started after 11 o'clock.
8: Our warriors did not fight communism on battlefields across the world, only to have that menace rear its ugly head right back here in America.
6: The weekend offered contrasting views of America, and NPR's Mara Liasson was watching and listening to much of it. Mara, good morning.
9: Good morning, Steve.
6: What was your impression of the president's speech?
9: The president's speech was overtly political. Just like his speech on Friday at Mount Rushmore, he excoriated Democrats, using his latest epithet for them, communists. He's trying to use to his advantage the fact that a handful of members of the Democratic Socialists of America won some primaries, which in deep blue districts in places like New York City may not matter that much, since the districts are likely to elect a Democrat in the general election. But there are many Democrats who are worried that in some swing states and districts, they could be nominating candidates who are too far to the left to win. So the president and the Republicans are trying to take advantage of this. And they're using the communist label, as well as some of the positions found on the Democratic Socialist for America website, like defund the police, abolish ICE, free all incarcerated individuals. And they're trying to paint the entire Democratic Party as too far to the left and as communists.
6: Well, the highest profile person on the left in the United States right now is probably Mayor Zohran Mamdani of New York City, who is focused in his own public presentations on practical

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1: And you're with WUSF 89.7, your spot for local on a Monday morning. I'm Craig Kopp. Good morning. France recorded its hottest June since records began in 1947 as a deadly heat wave drove temperatures above 104 degrees Fahrenheit across much of that country. And we got more on that story next.
2: Coming up on a year since the Trump administration's dramatic reshaping of the State Department and dismantling of U.S. aid. What have the cuts and the loss in our civil servant workforce meant for American diplomacy? And what has it meant for those who used to rely on our aid? Taking stock of U.S. global leadership, next time on 1A.
1: You can hear 1A starting at 10 o'clock this morning. On this date in history, it's Monday, July 6th, the Gainesville Sun first went to press on this date, 1876, and Florida's 25th governor, that's Doyle Carlton, born in Wachula, on this date in 1887. He served during the Great Depression, died in Tampa in 1972.
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1: Florida International University moving forward with disciplinary actions against students who held a silent protest. Apparently, the university says there's a difference between silent protests indoors and outdoors. Find out what that's all about coming up in your news at 5:30 this morning. Going to have a high of 94 degrees today, 40% chance of showers and storms.
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6: And I'm Michelle Martin. Good morning. France is in the middle of its third heat wave of the summer. For cities like Paris, the prolonged scorching temperatures used to be rare. The city and its inhabitants are changing to cope. NPR's Eleanor Beardsley reports from Paris.
7: Europe is warming faster than any other continent, according to Copernicus, the European Union's climate monitoring service. And this June beat all records. Officials say there were more than 2,000 excess deaths caused by the extreme heat. Deaths rose by 62% in the Paris region, Europe's most densely populated city. The French government acted quickly after June's record-breaking heat wave, installing AC units in hospitals like Hôpital Georges Pompidou in Paris's 15th arrondissement. Doctors Simon Pamard and Corinne Atia are outside taking a break. They say they no longer fear the building's glass exterior heating it up like a greenhouse. They've been putting in AC units for the past 2 weeks, and it's a lot better, say the doctors. It was extremely complicated before, for us and the patients. Culturally, the French are not fans of AC, which is seen as unaesthetic and wasteful, but there is an acceptance that fans will not be enough against the new temperatures. In Paris's 14th arrondissement, the cobblestone traffic circle surrounding the iconic lion statue at Place d'Enfer-Rochereau is being pedestrianized and replaced by trees and greenery. Pop-up forests like this are taking the place of stone and concrete across the city to cool things down. Walking nearby, 37-year-old Parisian Caroline Dubois says this is all necessary for the new climate. We knew it was coming. We've talked about it for so long, she says. Every summer will be like this now. Dubois says she's lucky to work in an air-conditioned office, but schools don't have AC, and her six-year-old is sent home when it's too hot, forcing her to find childcare. I don't think we've even begun to measure how this will change our lives, she says. Eleanor Beardsley, NPR News, Paris.
5: Some other news now. The composer Philip Glass has a new symphony honoring Abraham Lincoln. Once upon a time, it would have seemed natural to premiere this at the Kennedy Center for America's 250th anniversary. Instead, the piece debuted Sunday with the Boston Symphony Orchestra. NPR culture correspondent Anastasia Tsiolkas was there.
8: Abraham Lincoln has appeared as a character in several of Philip Glass's operas and stage works already. But this time, Glass wanted to focus entirely on Lincoln in his own words.
9: We

0: And I said, these are the columns that our society is built on. Basically, we have pillars of morals and values that people are still free to interpret how they will.
1: In rehearsal the day before the premiere, she told the musicians,
0: focus the sound towards each other and give the public these columns so that their minds can be clear to take from it what they will.
1: A resonant message at any time of year, but especially around this Independence Day. Anastasia Tsiolkas, NPR News.
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3: 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Good Monday morning. I'm Craig Kopp. Israel's efforts to enlist ultra-Orthodox Jews into its army have led to some problems, in part because these religious men don't always respect military authority.
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3: Until recently, the ultra-Orthodox have been spared from Israel's mandatory military service. A closer look on all this after our news updates. 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Looking for a high of 94 degrees today. Got a 40% chance of rain right now in Tampa, 79 degrees. 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
5: Live from NPR News in Washington, I'm Nora Rahm. Russia launched missiles and drones at the Ukrainian capital Kyiv overnight, killing at least 11 people. This comes ahead of this week's NATO summit in Turkey. David Kattler once served as NATO's Assistant Secretary General for Intelligence and Security. He told NPR he hopes NATO will show it can provide sufficient support to Ukraine.
6: History is more likely to judge this summit on whether NATO actually proved capable of converting political consensus, all that increased investment, and the growing public support into some real military capability quickly enough to preserve credible deterrence.
5: China's official news agency reports its military test-fired a missile from a nuclear submarine into the Pacific. It described the launch as part of routine training. Japan, Australia, New Zealand criticized the launch as destabilizing the region. A service was held in Grand Junction, Colorado yesterday, near where three firefighters died battling a wildfire burning along the Utah-Colorado border. U.S. Wildland Fire Chief Brian Fennessy described them as heroes.
7: What stands out most to me about these three firefighters is that they always showed up. They showed up for their fellow firefighters. They showed up to perform a mission that many cannot or will not.
5: That fire is now mostly contained, but there are dozens of wildfires burning across the western U.S. This is NPR News in Washington.
3: You're listening to WUSF 89.7. I'm Craig Kopp. Florida International University is moving forward with disciplinary action against students after a silent protest against immigration policies. WLRN's Danny Rivero reports that is because freedom of speech works differently if you're indoors, according to the school.
8: A group of FIU students stood in silent protest with shirts that said "Ice Off FIU" at a march event on campus. That was enough to get them a written reprimand over violating a campus policy that bans so-called expressive activities indoors. The seven students were also told they have to record a 2-minute video about the campus policy they allegedly violated. And the school can make them record it over and over again until FIU is satisfied. Allison Baston is one of the impacted students.
9: We would basically have to kind of be abiding by what they would want us to say and how they would want us to sound and say it. There's really no room here for personal opinion.
8: Her opinion is that the policy violates her right to free speech. And a landmark U.S. Supreme Court opinion from the 60s says schools can only ban speech if it disrupts campus activities. The school has not argued that the silent protest disrupted things on campus. Students say they're weighing their options moving forward, and they do have an attorney. I'm Danny Rivero in Miami.
3: FIU maintains that its policies are in accordance with the First Amendment and state law. USF President Moaz Limayem recently announced plans to increase off-campus housing safety. The measure comes after two PhD students were killed in an off-campus apartment in April. Abraham Al-Badawi is the student behind a petition demanding accountability and stronger safety protections for USF. He says the university's acknowledgement of its role in keeping off-campus students safe is just the beginning of what he was calling for.
10: It's not just something that happens. It's not just someone dying of an uncured cancer or something that men cannot do anything about. This is something that goes back to men's failures.
3: Among the measures is an invitation to around 50 housing providers to form USF's new off-campus housing network. I'm Craig Kopp, WUSF 89.7 News.
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12: And I'm Michelle Martin. Good morning. Members of Israel's ultra-Orthodox community are protesting in streets and along highways. They're upset about arrests of young religious men who refuse to serve in the army. Itai Stern reports.
13: Young men dressed in black suits and black hats fill a hot and dusty field outside a military prison in central Israel. They are praying and protesting the recent surge in arrest of fellow religious yeshiva students who have refused to enlist, says 20-year-old Chaim Esika. They took my friend. He just sits and studies Torah all day, and they put him in prison. That doesn't make any sense, he says. Ultra-Orthodox men have long been spared from Israel's mandatory military service. They say they can't serve in the army and still maintain their religious observances. But the Supreme Court recently ruled those exemptions are illegal and give them an unfair privilege. Angry crowds like this one have been protesting for weeks against the enlistment orders and arrests. More than 50,000 ultra-religious men have received draft notices. These young men say they would rather die than give up their daily Torah studies. The ultra-Orthodox, who make up around 15% of the population, are a key part of Israeli Prime Minister Benjamin Netanyahu's base, and the recent arrests have put him in a political dilemma. On the one hand, he needs troops to fight the multiple wars Israel is engaged in, from Gaza to Lebanon to Iran. But he also can't anger his ultra-Orthodox government partners. Just last week, he spoke out against the detentions and called for a pause in the arrests. And he's backing bills now, making their way through the Knesset to permanently exempt most of them. If I told you that in Europe, police were entering religious schools, taking young men studying Torah and putting them in prison, you would be horrified, he said, hoping to sway public opinion. But polls show more than 80% of Israelis support drafting ultra-Orthodox men, especially since current soldiers are serving longer and have been killed and injured in higher numbers than ever. Army officials warn of a looming shortage. Effie Defrin, spokesman for the Israeli army, says the shortfall could be as high as 15,000 troops. But while enlisting thousands of ultra-Orthodox may boost manpower, it could also bring new challenges, says Yofi Tirosh, a law professor at Tel Aviv University.
4: The army promises the ultra-Orthodox soldiers that they will not see a woman throughout their entire military service.
13: Which she says is problematic given that 20% of combat soldiers are women. She points to a recent operation that was scrapped after ultra-Orthodox troops refused to serve alongside female soldiers. And Tirosh says religious men must learn to respect military authority.
4: They might very well obey their rabbis and not their commanders.
13: Meanwhile, the ultra-Orthodox keep protesting, lately causing major traffic jams along some of Israel's busiest highways. During this recent protest, a caravan of cars filled with young ultra-religious man, blast music and throw candies into open car windows. But for many drivers trapped in the gridlock, the gesture isn't winning any points. Some throw water bottles back at the religious man and speed off. For NPR News, I'm Itai Stern in Tel Aviv.
2: Here in the United States, we have another story about military service and service beyond the military. A group called With Honor calls itself cross-partisan. It encourages veterans to run for office. They've counted the number of vets running for federal office since 2018. And this year, more are running than ever, with the number of women running double what it was in 2024.
14: I think there is a desire to serve at a time when the country needs it. It's a core part of the veteran ethos.
2: Rye Barcott co-founded With Honor and wrote a new book, Courage Can Save Us. NPR's veterans correspondent Quill Lawrence sat down with him.
15: Rye Barcott served in Fallujah, Iraq. He said he saw the difference between courage and bravery there. His gunnery sergeant, that's a senior enlisted rank, was undoubtedly brave.
14: He was extremely tactically proficient. He'd been in a lot of combat. A lot of Marines felt safer around him. But he started to go down this kind of moral rot and degradation. And the pressures of the war just built on him. And to the point where he wanted to essentially recruit a child to provide information about enemy locations.
15: But a lower-ranking sergeant had something else, courage.
14: The sergeant refused to do that and came to me and told me about it. And we told the gunnery sergeant, no, that is, you're not going to do it. It's a war crime. The courage there belonged with the sergeant.
15: No small thing, defying a well-respected soldier who outranked him in a war zone. Barcott's pointing to the classical, he means ancient Greek, definition that bravery is physical, courage is moral, standing up for what's right. Barcott has spent most of the past decade looking for similar courage in a place most Americans wouldn't, Washington, D.C.
14: What I've tried to do with this book is show that, hey, it does still exist. It is in shorter supply, but it is there, and as a country, we need to celebrate it.
15: Barcott profiled politicians who served, five from each party, who've shown courage, both at war and in politics back home. That often meant going against your own party. One of the stories in the book is about another Marine, Seth Moulton, a Massachusetts Democrat, who was very critical during the Biden administration's chaotic withdrawal from Afghanistan. Moulton even jumped on an unauthorized flight into Kabul.
14: And he got a lot of criticism for that as well. You know, folks said, oh, well, he was showboating. But at that time, a lot of vets, myself included, respected the fact that these guys went over and basically tried to shine a light on a catastrophe that was playing out.
15: Barcott says it's worth respecting that politicians face genuine risks, from social media harassment to real acts of political violence. And it's telling that several vets profiled in the book are leaving politics or have been pushed out.
14: There's an example of a Republican, Dan Crenshaw, in the book who ends up losing his primary race for a number of different reasons, but including some of the positions that he took on issues like Ukraine, for example.
15: Crenshaw is a former Navy SEAL who lost an eye. He nearly lost both eyes in combat. He's a conservative Texas Republican who supports President Trump, except on a few issues like defending Ukraine against Russia. For that, Crenshaw found himself targeted online, and he lost a primary challenge.
14: They might lose their job. They might lose some friends, but they will do the right thing. Not everybody rises to the occasion, but there are many that are, and I'm glad to be focused on 10 that have at key moments.
15: Barcott says he's not naive, but he hopes the record number of vets running for Congress this year can do what they did in the military, work alongside Americans of all stripes, despite many differences, for a common good. Quill Lawrence, NPR News.
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3: 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I'm Craig Kopp. Welcome to a Monday. Philadelphia's Kensington neighborhood has a reputation as one of America's biggest open-air criminal drug markets. Amid all that crime and poverty, activists have also created a thriving soccer culture. Their story is next.
16: Roughly 1 in 8 Americans say they're taking a GLP-1 drug such as Ozempic or Wegovy, but not just for weight loss.
17: This is absolutely the closest thing to a miracle drug there has been, and the list of expanding usages just keeps getting bigger.
16: From heart disease to sleep apnea, addiction management to Alzheimer's, the science behind GLP-1s. That's on the next On Point.
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3: Well, the Tampa Bay Rays are going to be sending four players to this year's All-Star Game. Junior Caminero won the fan vote to start at third base for the American League. Other Rays All-Stars were selected by their peers. They include pitchers Drew Rasmussen and Brian Baker and reserve designated hitter Yandy Diaz. More Rays could be added as those selected decide if they want to play or not. The rosters were announced on Saturday night, a few minutes after Caminero hit his 26th home run of the season. Not too shabby. He'll also take part in the Home Run Derby a year after finishing second in that competition. We're looking at hot temperatures again today with a high of 94, partly cloudy skies, 40% chance of showers and storms.
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2: 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I'm Steve Inskeep.
12: And I'm Michelle Martin. Good morning. The Kensington neighborhood in Philadelphia is half an hour's drive from the stadium that hosted the city's World Cup soccer matches. The distance often feels much greater. That's because Kensington is one of the country's most dangerous street drug markets. But NPR's Brian Mann found the neighborhood is also home to a thriving soccer culture.
20: On a hot summer morning in Kensington, people sag in doorways next to shuttered businesses in the shadow of the elevated train. This neighborhood in Philadelphia has been plagued for decades by poverty and crime. Fentanyl and methamphetamines hit hard here. But there are also kids walking to summer school, playing on stoops.
21: There are working families here, just like any other neighborhood in this country.
20: That's Barbios Noisette, who runs a program called the Kensington Soccer Club. It's one part sports organization, one part safety net.
21: It's one kid at a time. We have coaches who are able to pick them up and bring them to practice and take them home. And we have safe places for them.
20: On this day, in a dusty field in Kensington, a couple dozen kids scramble up and down, kicking a ball. 8-year-old Kehlani Brooks is one of the fiercest players on the pitch, scrimmaging with boys and girls twice her size.
22: What position do you play?
23: I don't know.
22: You just kind of run around and kick the ball?
23: Yeah.
24: Everything but goalie.
20: That's Stephanie Santiago, Kehlani's mom. They've lived in Kensington their whole lives.
24: People assume that there's a lot of gun violence, a lot of drugs.
20: There are also just regular families here, like hers, Santiago says. But on some blocks, crime is dangerous enough, kids can't play outside. Local public schools have cut PE and after-school programs for budget reasons. And most soccer club programs are too expensive. She says Kensington Soccer Club is different.
24: It provides a space where kids can come play safely. It's a fraction of what we would pay if we were going to a different club. So KSC makes it affordable.
20: The club was created 14 years ago by a public school teacher named Jim Hardy, who's still a volunteer with the group. Hardy says he loves soccer and started hearing from his students that they wanted to play.
25: And I looked everywhere, and the only thing I could find was something that was half an hour away and cost $3,000.
20: What started as an after-school pickup game for high schoolers kept growing, funded mostly by grants and donations. It now includes up to 2,000 kids a year. Hardy says one thing that weighs on him is they still lack the staff to reach all of Kensington's kids.
25: It's infuriating to me that it's so hard to provide them with a small percentage of what many children might take for granted in other neighborhoods and suburban communities.
20: The club was able to reach Najee Morrison, who started playing for Kensington when he was a teenager. Now 28, he works as a coach and a mentor. As he watches kids scrimmage, Morrison says he thinks this is making Kensington a better place.
0: This is my community. This is why I coach and do it. We try to do our best around here to get the kids to come to a better open space, and they love it when they come out here.
20: For Morrison, Kensington Soccer Club is also a source of pride. Teams from his neighborhood now hold their own against a lot of Philadelphia's higher-priced soccer clubs.
0: So it took a minute for us to build up there, but I can say now we could go and crush a lot of suburban teams.
20: One more bit of joy. Seats for World Cup soccer games in Philadelphia have been selling for hundreds, sometimes thousands of dollars apiece. But the club received a bunch of donated tickets, making it possible for many of these kids to see games live. Brian Mann, NPR News, Philadelphia.

0: America didn't just inspire Salvador Dali, it transformed him. Explore how Dali rose to global fame through fine art and pop culture in the special exhibit, Dali in America. On view for a limited time, exclusively at the Dali Museum. More at thedali.org.
1: Students will need to show proof that they're in the country legally in order to enroll in the state's public colleges. The same goes for adult education programs. The Florida Board of Education approved those changes last week. Diego Sanchez is with the President's Alliance, a group that advocates for immigrant students. He says the state is cutting off its potential workforce.
2: Florida is shooting itself in the foot.
1: A report from the Florida Policy Institute says undocumented students contribute about $15 million in tuition every year.
2: The state has educated these students, has benefited from their hard work, and now wants to close the door just as they're ready to contribute.
1: It is unclear if the changes will apply to current students. WUSF has reached out to the Board of Education but has not received a response as of yet. Governor Ron DeSantis moved last week to classify the Council on American-Islamic Relations, CARE, as a domestic terrorist organization. He cited recent legislation advocates say is blatantly unconstitutional. ACLU Florida and the Southern Poverty Law Center followed up by filing a federal lawsuit and also asking the court to issue a temporary restraining order against the governor's designation. Bobby Block is executive director of the Tallahassee-based First Amendment Foundation. He calls the designation a partisan power grab that will stifle free speech.
3: We've never created a way to designate domestic terrorists because of two main reasons. One is due process, and two is the First Amendment, which is exactly what we have here.
1: The civil rights group's Florida chapter is in Temple Terrace. It defends Florida Muslims from discrimination, hosts youth leadership initiative, and advocates for religious accommodations in the workplace. You can read what their legal experts have to say at WUSF.org. With WUSF 89.7 News, I'm Craig Kopp.
4: It's Morning Edition from NPR News. I'm Michelle Martin.
5: And I'm Steve Inskeep. Huge crowds are following the funeral procession for Iran's former Supreme Leader Ali Khamenei through the streets of Tehran today.
4: Khamenei was killed on the first day of the U.S.-Israeli war on Iran, so were four of his family members, and their caskets are also in the procession. A shaky truce remains in place between the U.S. and Iran, and Israel is still trying to find its place within a ceasefire it did not negotiate and did not approve.
5: NPR's Carrie Kahn is covering all this from Tel Aviv. Hi, Carrie.
6: Hi, good morning.
5: What does the funeral look like in Tehran?
6: Well, we're watching it on state media, and we see these large crowds surrounding this huge semi-truck, and it's adorned in white paneling, and it's carrying the caskets of the former Supreme Leader and his family members. Iranian officials say they had to wait months for the funeral because of the, quote, war conditions. They were afraid of attacks possibly on such a large public crowd. Key mediators in the war sent officials there. Pakistan's prime minister is there, and Qatar sent a delegation, as well as Saudi Arabia, a longtime rival of Iran. Meanwhile, indirect talks in Doha to hash out the details to end the war between the U.S. and Iran are on hold. That's according to Qatar's foreign minister, and that's until the funeral ends in a few days.
5: Well, as you know very well, Prime Minister Benjamin Netanyahu's government is not part of those talks that you mentioned. How is Israel's prime minister trying to get back in the game here?
6: A source familiar with the matter who was not authorized to speak publicly about the visit tells NPR that Netanyahu has been asking Trump for a face-to-face meeting for some time, but was repeatedly turned down until now. He wants to talk about Iran and looking for U.S. approval for potential Israeli military action against Iran if, quote, that becomes necessary. Netanyahu has been on the defensive here about that interim deal. It's very unpopular in Israel. It's seen as being too lenient to Iran. And the prime minister, who faces elections this fall, has had to defend his relationship with Trump. Here he is on Fox News yesterday.
7: Our alliance has been a terrific one, and it'll continue to the extent that I have anything to do with it, and the people of Israel, who are unabashedly pro-American.
6: We're not sure exactly when Netanyahu will meet with Trump at the White House. First, Trump will attend the NATO summit this week in Turkey. But remember, too, that that 60-day deadline to hash out the details of the preliminary peace plan to end the war, it's about a month away now.
5: You mentioned that Israelis do not like the terms with Iran. They seem especially not to like the idea that they would be limited in their

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1: 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I'm Craig Kopp. Welcome to a Monday. So, you consider yourself a fast walker? A new study of older people with exceptional gaits indicates that fast walkers have about a 50% lower risk of developing cognitive decline. Catch up on that news next.
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1: 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The company announced plans to start the Tampa Bay area's first drone service to deliver medications, lab samples, and critical supplies. It's going to work a lot like the programs established by Walmart and Amazon, and it's not unusual. A small number of health systems nationwide have similar plans, including the Mayo Clinic in Jacksonville. The service is expected to start in Pinellas County in late 2027. Eventually, it's going to expand into Hillsborough County. It's 6:45.
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13: And I'm Michelle Martin. Brain games like crossword puzzles are a common recommendation to help you keep your memory sharp. A new study looks at another strategy to protect against cognitive decline. Keep walking. NPR's Allison Aubrey reports.
14: If you want to protect against memory loss and dementia, research shows there are steps you can take to reduce your risk. And the latest evidence comes from the new study of supermovers, published in the medical journal Neurology. Supermovers are people older than 80 who maintain an exceptional gait and can walk as fast as people a few decades younger, explains one of the study authors, Dr. Sophia Millman of the Albert Einstein College of Medicine.
15: A supermover is someone who is older than age 80 and performing much better than their peers.
14: She and her collaborators analyzed data from nearly 4,000 older adults enrolled in a long-term aging study. All of them had taken a timed walking test, and the fastest 9% qualified as supermovers.
15: The biggest takeaway was that supermovers are about 50% less likely to develop cognitive decline than their peers, which is very impressive.
14: Bonnie Tsui is a science journalist and the author of On Muscle, The Stuff That Moves Us and Why It Matters. She says walking requires balance, coordination, and strength, which comes from our muscles.
16: I think that the finding isn't surprising because we know that muscle health is very much correlated with cognitive health. So especially as we age, exercise makes your muscles grow, but it also makes your brain grow.
14: Studies suggest that regular exercise can boost the size of the hippocampus, a part of the brain that is important for learning and memory. And the new study finds supermovers actually preserve hippocampal volumes. In addition, Tsui says when your muscles contract during exercise, they release signaling molecules which can help support brain health, memory, and cognitive function.
16: Muscle is an endocrine tissue, which means that when we move, our muscles release signaling molecules that affect other body systems, including boosting brain cell growth and regulating metabolism. So muscle health is cognitive health.
14: Dr. Amit Saini is a geriatrician with Kaiser Permanente in Northern California. He says the ability to keep walking as you age is a marker of good health.
17: And as you walk, your heart is beating faster. And when the heart is beating faster, not only is pumping the blood into the muscle, blood is being pumped to the brain also, and to the nerve, and to your other system.
14: Scientists say the super movers may have genes that help promote healthy aging, but research shows it's clear that lifestyle matters too. What you eat, how much you sleep, social connection, how you manage stress, and movement.
16: I think that the takeaway is that movement is for all of us.
14: Whether it's walking, swimming, cycling, whatever form makes you feel good, keep it up, and it can boost muscle, memory, and your mood along the way. Allison Aubrey, NPR News.
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1: Real businesses. Our project begins with honoring those people.
2: The Tampa Bay Rays have a lease to play at the Trop through at least the 2028 season. The plan eventually goes to the city council for approval. Civil rights and free speech organizations challenging Governor Ron DeSantis' decision to designate a Muslim advocacy group as terrorists. The DeSantis administration categorizes the Council on American Islamic Relations, or CARE, as a terrorist organization. Bobby Block from the First Amendment Foundation says the bill undermines democracy.
3: Lives could be ruined, reputations could be destroyed, all because of a law that should have never been put on the books in the first place.
2: ACLU Florida and the Southern Poverty Law Center filed a federal lawsuit, asked the court to issue a temporary restraining order against the governor's designation. Manatee County officials say the state owes them more than $23 million for managing contaminated water from Piney Point. The state says that's not the case. The county agreed to operate a treatment plant and injection well following a 2021 leak in a holding pool at the former phosphate processing plant. The Bradenton Herald reports that local officials say they have spent the money on the project, and they want the state of Florida to reimburse them. With WUSF 89.7 News, I'm Craig Kopp.
4: 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I'm Steve Inskeep.
5: And I'm Michelle Martin. Good morning. Americans celebrated the 4th of July in all kinds of ways.
4: It was the 250th anniversary of the United States. New York had so many fireworks, they set the Brooklyn Bridge on fire. Other cities dodged extreme heat or thunderstorms and celebrated anyway. In Washington, a white nationalist group marched through the city, as did counter-protesters, while military jets flew over the city for much of the day. I think, Michelle, you were watching and listening to that as we went through the day. The D.C. fireworks began very late, delayed by a thunderstorm and by a speech by the president, who started after 11 o'clock.
6: Our warriors did not fight communism on battlefields across the world, only to have that menace rear its ugly head right back here in America.
4: The weekend offered contrasting views of America, and NPR's Mara Liasson was watching and listening to much of it. Mara, good morning.
7: Good morning, Steve.
4: What was your impression of the president's speech?
7: The president's speech was overtly political. Just like his speech on Friday at Mount Rushmore, he excoriated Democrats, using his latest epithet for them, communists. He's trying to use to his advantage the fact that a handful of members of the Democratic Socialists of America won some primaries, which in deep blue districts in places like New York City may not matter that much, since the districts are likely to elect a Democrat in the general election. But there are many Democrats who are worried that in some swing states and districts, they could be nominating candidates who are too far to the left to win. So the president and the Republicans are trying to take advantage of this. And they're using the communist label, as well as some of the positions found on the Democratic Socialist for America website, like defund the police, abolish ICE, free all incarcerated individuals. And they're trying to paint the entire Democratic Party as too far to the left and as communists.
4: Well, the highest profile person on the left in the United States right now is probably Mayor Zohran Mamdani of New York City, who is focused in his own public presentations on practical governance in New York. And he certainly hasn't been shy about the spotlight, gave his own speech over this holiday weekend. How different was his view of America?
7: It was very different. Mamdani gave a speech on July 3rd at New York City's City Hall to a group of newly naturalized citizens. And his speech really was the opposite of Donald Trump's. He criticized the constant denigration of immigrants. Here's what Mamdani said.
8: American exceptionalism, the conventional wisdom tells us, makes our freedom a little more free, is how we dug the Erie Canal and irrigated the West, is why children in faraway lands grow up dreaming of one day moving here. And yet the irony is that the story of America has so often been written by those who were told by others with power and influence and wealth that they were anything but exceptional.
7: Mamdani said that instead America should continue to be a place of asylum for the persecuted, and he described a kind of patriotism that sees the nation's flaws and embraces dissent.
4: Mara, listening to you, you noted that's the alternative view to the administration. But in many of the decades of politics that you've covered, I think that would have been the normal bipartisan view of America, that it's a nation of immigrants.

0: And I said, these are the columns that our society is built on. Basically, we have pillars of morals and values that people are still free to interpret how they will.
1: In rehearsal the day before the premiere, she told the musicians,
0: focus the sound towards each other and give the public these columns so that their minds can be clear to take from it what they will.
1: A resonant message at any time of year, but especially around this Independence Day. Anastasia Tsiolkas, NPR News.
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3: And you're with WUSF 89.7, your spot for local. I'm Craig Kopp. Welcome to a Monday morning. Israel's efforts to enlist ultra-Orthodox Jews into its army have led to some problems, in part because these religious men don't always respect military authority.
4: They might very well obey their rabbis and not their commanders.
3: Until recently, the ultra-Orthodox have been spared from Israel's mandatory military service. We got a closer look at all this coming up after news updates. WUSF has what you need to know to get ready this hurricane season. Our hurricane guide shows you how you can find your evacuation zone, also has preparation tips and county-by-county information, and it is available in Spanish. You can check it out right now at WUSF.org/hurricane. Today, partly cloudy, high of 94, and we do have a 40% chance of showers and storms right now, 76 degrees in Lakeland. It's 7:30.
5: Live from NPR News in Washington, I'm Nora Rahm. Tens of thousands of people gathered in the streets of Tehran today for the funeral procession for the late Supreme Leader Ayatollah Ali Khamenei, killed by U.S. and Israeli airstrikes in the first day of the war in Iran. His successor, his son, did not make an appearance. Russia launched a wave of missiles and drones at the Ukrainian capital Kyiv overnight. Officials say at least 11 people were killed. Ukrainian President Volodymyr Zelensky is renewing calls for Western allies to bolster Ukraine's air defense. In soccer's World Cup, the U.S. men play Belgium tonight. Striker Florian Balogun will be allowed to play despite being suspended for one game after receiving a red card last week. FIFA soccer's governing body reversed that decision yesterday. NPR's Becky Sullivan reports.
6: After that game last week, President Trump called FIFA President Gianni Infantino directly to ask about the red card, to ask why the suspension was necessary. That's according to an official with knowledge of the conversation who spoke to NPR on condition of anonymity to discuss this private conversation. Then yesterday, a FIFA disciplinary committee made this very bare bones announcement saying that they were going to suspend Balogun's suspension by a year, basically allowing him to play against Belgium. So the fact of this phone call, coupled with FIFA's highly unusual decision to allow Balogun to play, has the soccer world just totally up in arms.
5: This is NPR News.
3: You're listening to WUSF 89.7. I'm Craig Kopp. Florida International University is moving forward with disciplining students after a silent protest against immigration policies. WLRN's Danny Rivero reports that's because freedom of speech works differently if you're indoors, according to the school.
7: A group of FIU students stood in silent protest with shirts that said "Ice Off FIU" at a march event on campus. That was enough to get them a written reprimand over violating a campus policy that bans so-called expressive activities indoors. The seven students were also told they have to record a 2-minute video about the campus policy they allegedly violated. And the school can make them record it over and over again until FIU is satisfied. Allison Baston is one of the impacted students.
8: We would basically have to kind of be abiding by what they would want us to say and how they would want us to sound and say it. There's really no room here for personal opinion.
7: Her opinion is that the policy violates her right to free speech. And a landmark U.S. Supreme Court opinion from the 60s says schools can only ban speech if it disrupts campus activities. The school has not argued that the silent protest disrupted things on campus. Students say they're weighing their options moving forward, and they do have an attorney. I'm Danny Rivero in Miami.
3: FIU maintains that its policies are in accordance with the First Amendment and state law. USF President Moaz Limayem recently announced plans to increase off-campus housing safety. The measure comes after two PhD students were killed in an off-campus apartment in April. Abraham Al-Badawi is the student behind a petition demanding accountability and stronger safety protections from USF. He says the university's acknowledgement of its role in keeping off-campus students safe is just the beginning of what he was calling for.
9: It's not just something that happens. It's not just someone dying of an uncured cancer or something that man cannot do anything about. This is something that goes back to man's failures.
3: Among the measures is an invitation to around 50 housing providers to form USF's new off-campus housing network. The president called the measures a critical first step, but says there's still more to be done. I'm Craig Kopp, WUSF 89.7 News.
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2: 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I'm Steve Inskeep.
11: And I'm Michelle Martin. Good morning. Members of Israel's ultra-Orthodox community are protesting in streets and along highways. They're upset about arrests of young religious men who refuse to serve in the army. Itai Stern reports.
12: Young men dressed in black suits and black hats fill a hot and dusty field outside a military prison in central Israel. They are praying and protesting the recent surge in arrests of fellow religious yeshiva students who have refused to enlist, says 20-year-old Chaim Esika. They took my friend. He just sits and studies Torah all day, and they put him in prison. That doesn't make any sense, he says. Ultra-Orthodox men have long been spared from Israel's mandatory military service. They say they can't serve in the army and still maintain their religious observances. But the Supreme Court recently ruled those exemptions are illegal and give them an unfair privilege. Angry crowds like this one have been protesting for weeks against the enlistment orders and arrests. More than 50,000 ultra-religious men have received rough notices. These young men say they would rather die then give up their daily Torah studies. The ultra-Orthodox, who make up around 15% of the population, are a key part of Israeli Prime Minister Benjamin Netanyahu's base, and the recent arrests have put him in a political dilemma. On the one hand, he needs troops to fight the multiple wars Israel is engaged in, from Gaza to Lebanon to Iran. But he also can't anger his ultra-Orthodox government partners. Just last week, he spoke out against the detentions and called for a pause in the arrests. And he's backing bills now, making their way through the Knesset to permanently exempt most of them. If I told you that in Europe, police were entering religious schools, taking young men studying Torah and putting them in prison, you would be horrified, he said, hoping to sway public opinion. But polls show more than 80% of Israelis support drafting ultra-Orthodox men, especially since current soldiers are serving longer and have been killed and injured in higher numbers than ever. Army officials warn of a looming shortage. Effie Defrin, spokesman for the Israeli army, says the shortfall could be as high as 15,000 troops. But while enlisting thousands of ultra-Orthodox may boost manpower, it could also bring new challenges, says Yofi Tirosh, a law professor at Tel Aviv University.
4: The army promises the ultra-Orthodox soldiers that they will not see a woman throughout their entire military service,
12: which she says is problematic given that 20% of combat soldiers are women. She points to a recent operation that was scrapped after ultra-Orthodox troops refused to serve alongside female soldiers. And Tirosh says, religious men must learn to respect military authority.
4: They might very well obey their rabbis and not their commanders.
12: Meanwhile, the ultra-Orthodox keep protesting, lately causing major traffic jams along some of Israel's busiest highways. During this recent protest, a caravan of cars filled with young ultra-religious man, blast music and throw candies into open car windows. But for many drivers trapped in the gridlock, the gesture isn't winning any points. Some throw water bottles back at the religious man and speed off. For NPR News, I'm Itai Stern in Tel Aviv.
2: Here in the United States, we have another story about military service and service beyond the military. A group called With Honor calls itself cross-partisan. It encourages veterans to run for office. They've counted the number of vets running for federal office since 2018. And this year, more are running than ever, with the number of women running double what it was in 2024.
13: I think there is a desire to serve at a time when the country needs it. It's a core part of the veteran ethos.
2: Rye Barcott co-founded With Honor and wrote a new book, Courage Can Save Us. NPR's veterans correspondent Quill Lawrence sat down with him.
14: Rye Barcott served in Fallujah, Iraq. He said he saw the difference between courage and bravery there. His gunnery sergeant, that's a senior enlisted rank, was undoubtedly brave.
13: He was extremely tactically proficient. He'd been in a lot of combat. A lot of Marines felt safer around him. But he started to go down this kind of moral rot and degradation. And the pressures of the war just built on him. And to the point where he wanted to essentially recruit a child to provide information about enemy locations.
14: But a lower-ranking sergeant had something else, courage.
13: The sergeant refused to do that and came to me and told me about it. And we told the gunnery sergeant, no, that is, you're not going to do it. It's a war crime. The courage there belonged with the sergeant.
14: No small thing, defying a well-respected soldier who outranked him in a war zone. Barcott's pointing to the classical, he means ancient Greek, definition that bravery is physical, courage is moral, standing up for what's right. Barcott has spent most of the past decade looking for similar courage in a place most Americans wouldn't, Washington, D.C.
13: What I've tried to do with this book is show that, hey, it does still exist. It is in shorter supply, but it is there, and as a country, we need to celebrate it.
14: Barcott profiled politicians who served, five from each party, who've shown courage, both at war and in politics back home. That often meant going against your own party. One of the stories in the book is about another Marine, Seth Moulton, a Massachusetts Democrat, who was very critical during the Biden administration's chaotic withdrawal from Afghanistan. Moulton even jumped on an unauthorized flight into Kabul.
13: And he got a lot of criticism for that as well. You know, folks said, oh, well, he was showboating. But at that time, a lot of vets, myself included, respected the fact that these guys went over and basically tried to shine a light on a catastrophe that was playing out.
14: Barcott says it's worth respecting that politicians face genuine risks, from social media harassment to real acts of political violence. And it's telling that several vets profiled in the book are leaving politics or have been pushed out.
13: There's an example of a Republican, Dan Crenshaw, in the book who ends up losing his primary race for a number of different reasons, but including some of the positions that he took on issues like Ukraine, for example.
14: Crenshaw is a former Navy SEAL who lost an eye. He nearly lost both eyes in combat. He's a conservative Texas Republican who supports President Trump, except on a few issues like defending Ukraine against Russia. For that, Crenshaw found himself targeted online and he lost a primary challenge.
13: They might lose their job. They might lose some friends, but they will do the right thing. Not everybody rises to the occasion, but there are many that are, and I'm glad to be focused on 10 that have at key moments.
14: Barcott says he's not naive, but he hopes the record number of vets running for Congress this year can do what they did in the military, work alongside Americans of all stripes, despite many differences, for a common good. Quill Lawrence, NPR News.
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3: 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I'm Craig Kopp, welcoming you to a Monday morning. Good morning. Philadelphia's Kensington neighborhood has been described as one of America's biggest open-air criminal drug markets. Now, amid all this crime and the poverty, activists have also created a thriving soccer culture. Their story is next.
15: Roughly 1 in 8 Americans say they're taking a GLP-1 drug such as Ozempic or Wegovy, but not just for weight loss.
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15: From heart disease to sleep apnea, addiction management to Alzheimer's, the science behind GLP-1s. That's on the next On Point.
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3: 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Junior Caminero won the fan vote to start at third base for the American League. Other All-Stars include pitchers Drew Rasmussen and Brian Baker, and reserve designated hitter Yandy Diaz.
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11: And I'm Michelle Martin. Good morning. The Kensington neighborhood in Philadelphia is half an hour's drive from the stadium that hosted the city's World Cup soccer matches. The distance often feels much greater. That's because Kensington is one of the country's most dangerous street drug markets. But NPR's Brian Mann found the neighborhood is also home to a thriving soccer culture.
21: On a hot summer morning in Kensington, people sag in doorways next to shuttered businesses in the shadow of the elevated train. This neighborhood in Philadelphia has been plagued for decades by poverty and crime. Fentanyl and methamphetamines hit hard here. But there are also kids walking to summer school, playing on stoops.
22: There are working families here, just like any other neighborhood in this country.
21: That's Barbios Noisette, who runs a program called the Kensington Soccer Club. It's one part sports organization, one part safety net.
22: It's one kid at a time. We have coaches who are able to pick them up and bring them to practice and take them home. And we have safe places for them.
21: On this day, in a dusty field in Kensington, a couple dozen kids scramble up and down, kicking a ball. 8-year-old Kehlani Brooks is one of the fiercest players on the pitch, scrimmaging with boys and girls twice her size.
23: What position do you play?
24: I don't know.
23: You just kind of run around and kick the ball?
24: Yeah,
25: everything but goalie.
21: That's Stephanie Santiago, Kehlani's mom. They've lived in Kensington their whole lives.
25: People assume that there's a lot of gun violence, a lot of drugs.
21: There are also just regular families here, like hers, Santiago says. But on some blocks, crime is dangerous enough, kids can't play outside. Local public schools have cut PE and after-school programs for budget reasons, and most soccer club programs are too expensive. She says Kensington Soccer Club is different.
25: It provides a space where kids can come play safely. It's a fraction of what we would pay if we were going to a different club. So KSC makes it affordable.
21: The club was created 14 years ago by a public school teacher named Jim Hardy, who's still a volunteer with the group. Hardy says he loves soccer and started hearing from his students that they wanted to play.
26: And I looked everywhere, and the only thing I could find was something that was half an hour away and cost $3,000.
21: What started as an after-school pickup game for high schoolers kept growing, funded mostly by grants and donations. It now includes up to 2,000 kids a year. Hardy says one thing that weighs on him is they still lack the staff to reach all of Kensington's kids.
26: It's infuriating to me that it's so hard to provide them with a small percentage of what many children might take for granted in other neighborhoods and suburban communities.
21: The club was able to reach Najee Morrison, who started playing for Kensington when he was a teenager. Now 28, he works as a coach and a mentor. As he watches kids scrimmage, Morrison says he thinks this is making Kensington a better place.
0: This is my community. This is why I coach and do it. We try to do our best around here to get the kids to come to a better open space, and they love it when they come out here.
21: For Morrison, Kensington Soccer Club is also a source of pride. Teams from his neighborhood now hold their own against a lot of Philadelphia's higher-priced soccer clubs.
0: So it took a minute for us to build up there, but I can say now we could go and crush a lot of suburban teams.
21: One more bit of joy. Seats for World Cup soccer games in Philadelphia have been selling for hundreds, sometimes thousands of dollars apiece. But the club received a bunch of donated tickets, making it possible for many of these kids to see games live. Brian Mann, NPR News, Philadelphia.

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1: And you're with WUSF 89.7, your spot for local. I'm Craig Kump. Welcome to a Monday. Glad you're here with us. An investigation by Louisville Public Media has found that some voters in Louisville, Kentucky, were given the wrong ballots in multiple elections. We've got details on that next.
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3: When we no longer can trust our visual system, my visual system, I think we're in a little bit of trouble.
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1: You can hear Here and Now starting at 1 o'clock this afternoon. Well, Tampa Bay Rays going to pull out all the stops when they honor Evan Longoria this weekend, in addition to inducting the longtime standout into the Team Hall of Fame Saturday and retiring as number 3 on Sunday. They're doing something they haven't done since the 2023 playoffs, open the upper deck of seats. Sections 300 through 310 at Tropicana Field will be open for all three weekend games. The Rays average about 16,000 fans a game this year. That's the third worst in the Major League Baseball.
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1: Redevelopment of the Tropicana Field site took another step on Thursday when Mayor Ken Welch selected a St. Petersburg developer. We've got the details for you coming up in your news at 8 o'clock. High of 94 today, 40% chance of rain.
0: It's Morning Edition from NPR News. I'm Michelle Martin.
5: And I'm Steve Inskeep with a story of elections gone wrong. Some Kentucky voters have been getting the wrong ballots and voting in the wrong races for years. Louisville Public Media exposed this by investigating the city's election data. LPM's Justin Hicks is here to tell us about it. Good morning.
6: Hey, good morning, Steve.
5: How'd you find out about this?
6: So in Kentucky, as some people may know, we had a primary election a little bit more than a month ago. And during that election, one voter reached out to us and told us that she had cast a ballot with the wrong races on it. And she reached out to our city politics reporter, Roberto Rodan, and he started making some calls. And it turned out local election officials said it was due to errors in their data that happened several years ago during redistricting. But they also said by that point, there was nothing they could do to fix that one woman's ballot because it had already been cast.
5: Wow. So too late to do anything about that. Sounds serious.
6: Exactly. Yeah. And so it got us wondering just how big this problem might be. So I wrote a computer program. It scraped the clerk's public records on political district assignments for nearly 500,000 addresses here in Louisville. And we didn't look up anyone's individual voter records or anything like that. But what we did find was that a little bit more than 1,800 households may be assigned into the wrong voting precincts. And so in some cases, that let people vote in political races they shouldn't have. And in others, it barred them from picking their own representatives. And it's even calling into question the results of this one state house race.
5: Wow.
6: Yeah, the losing candidate in that primary could potentially file a lawsuit over that, but we haven't seen that yet. We presented this to Jefferson County Clerk David Yates. He's the top election official in Louisville, and he's only been on the job for less than a year, but he admitted there's some pretty big problems with the election data.
7: This has to be hammered out. This is part of a bigger issue. Some of the individuals, sometimes that have voted six different times and not be able to hold their local politician at whatever level accountable, I think that they have been failed in some regard.
6: And so, of course, Yates, he now wants to fix this, and he's asking for more money to manually audit with human beings this data house by house. And he said he's committed to having things fixed by the November midterms.
5: Oh, yeah, I imagine so. Now, I just want to put this in broader context here. We have all these conspiracy theories about stolen elections again and again. No evidence, no reliable evidence in 2020, for example. But here it is, public media that actually looked into data and did some authentic investigation and did find some evidence of wrong ballots being cast. How common could this be?
6: Right. So first of all, there's no big conspiracy theory here or malicious wrongdoing, at least as far as we know. It could all be clerical errors because elections are run by local governments, hundreds and thousands of them around the country. And political boundaries, of course, are changing all the time due to redistricting. Still, what we found in Louisville probably isn't that common, thanks Ben Amos with Wichita State University. He's researched voter misassignment in multiple states and says data errors just happen. Still, few local governments devote time and money to checking for them.
8: The difficult thing is that these offices are often underfunded. So it's understandable why they might not put it as a top priority.
6: So data errors do happen, and we found these because one listener paid attention to her ballot and let us know about it and just wouldn't let it go.
5: Well, I'm glad you devoted the time to checking this. Justin, thanks so much.
6: Of course, always happy to do it.
5: Justin Hicks of Louisville Public Media, who reported with Roberto Roldan on that story.
0: Now to Saginaw, Michigan, where officials are trying to get rid of a limit on property taxes. Voters approved the cap almost 50 years ago, and it's meant city revenues haven't kept up with inflation. A.J. Jones from member station WCMU has more.
9: Every year, Saginaw's mayor delivers a State of the City address. It's a typical discussion about economic development and crime reduction. But earlier this year, Mayor Brenda Moore decided to go off script. She wanted to speak directly to residents about the city's tax cap.
10: I know they're going to be mad at me. I know they're going to be mad.
9: The tax cap voters approved in 1979 only allows Saginaw to collect at most $3.8 million in property tax annually.
10: But I need you to understand. It's 2026, and we're living on a 1979 budget.
9: And Eric Lufer says he's never seen a city with a hard cash tax cap like Saginaw's. He is the president of the Citizens Research Council, a Michigan-based policy think tank.
11: What that amount meant when it was put in place and what it means today, many years later, with much inflation between then and now, creates a real issue.
9: Saginaw has other taxes to support services, like a city income tax and state sales tax that has kept up with inflation, but it's one of the poorest cities in America with a poverty rate above 30%. Property taxes are key to any city budget, but Saginaw residents have consistently voted to keep the tax cap in place. In fact, seven times since 1979. However, there's a growing citywide debate over it. And a local group, Restore Saginaw, led by Saginaw's former mayor Floyd Klock, wants to get rid of it. They say the cap has lowered property values and forced deep cuts to city services.
12: We used to have a forestry department. We don't have a forestry department anymore. We had a separate cemeteries department. We don't have that anymore.
9: Speaking at a public meeting in March, City Manager Tim Morales said companies are hesitant to invest millions of dollars on property in a city with public safety needs.
13: How do we fund the police and fire to protect that building? You don't. You don't with the tax cap.
9: Despite local leadership pushing for an end to the tax cap, it still may be a challenge to convince residents to get rid of it. Inside a farmer's market, 38-year-old Adon Mosqueda is cooking at his taco stand. He's lived in the city most of his life. He says he would support keeping the tax cap.
14: I would probably vote to keep it because it's hard enough to pay bills, let alone property taxes. So if the property taxes went up, it'd be a little bit more of a struggle.
9: Outside, James Michael Lorenz is selling snacks. He is with the Southwest Saginaw Neighborhood Association. He says the community doesn't trust the city council with more money.
15: That's why the taxpayer put a cap on it. That's why the people don't want it off.
9: Even so, the Saginaw City Council has approved putting another question on the November ballot to end the tax cap, which could possibly mean new funds for a long, struggling city and an end to Saginaw's unique tax position. For NPR News, I'm A.J. Jones in Mount Pleasant, Michigan.
0: This is Morning Edition from NPR News. I'm Michelle Martin.
5: And I'm Steve Inskeep.
1: And I'm Craig Compton. 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It is a Monday morning. Good morning. Civil rights and free speech organizations challenging Governor Ron DeSantis' decision to designate a Muslim advocacy group as terrorists. More on that from the WUSF newsroom in about 4 minutes.
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1: Partly cloudy skies expected today, and it's going to stay hot with a high of 94. We do have a 40% chance of showers and storms today. Our overnight low just 79 degrees, and then for Tuesday, a high of 94, again, 30% chance of rain. We're going to have declining rain chances as we progress through the week. It's 77 degrees in Brooksville this hour, and this hour, it's 8 o'clock.
0: Good morning. Iran is holding a funeral for its former supreme leader. Several of his sons were there, but not the one who now leads the country. What message do the days of mourning send to the world? It's Morning Edition from NPR News. How did a suspended U.S. player get back on the pitch? I'm Michelle Martin.
5: And I'm Steve Inskeep. He received a red card, which would have taken him out of tonight's World Cup game. And then FIFA suspended his suspension. Also, we report on one of the biggest fires in Colorado history. And the FDA considers whether to lift restrictions on peptide injections, which wellness influencers promote. It's Monday, July 6th. This day in 1885, Louis Pasteur tested a vaccine on a boy who was bitten by an infected dog. The boy did not get rabies. The news is next.
17: Live from NPR News in Washington, I'm Kristen Wright. President Trump will travel to Turkey for the NATO summit today. He's still pushing allies to spend more on defense. Iran has begun the funeral procession for the Ayatollah Ali Khamenei. Iran's leader and his family were killed in a U.S.-Israeli airstrike in February. NPR's Hadil Al-Shalchi reports.
18: The caskets of Ayatollah Ali Khamenei and his four family members were placed in the back of a huge semi-trailer adorned with white paneling. Iranian state TV showed tight angles of crowds of people swarming the truck. A line of men held up red signs that read, hashtag kill Trump. Tens of thousands of people gathered in Tehran over the weekend to visit Khamenei's casket. High-ranking Iranian officials made rare public appearances to perform the ritual Islamic funeral prayers, including the head of the Islamic Revolutionary Guard Corps. Notably absent was Khamenei's fourth son and successor, Mujtaba. Many leaders in Iran stay in hiding to avoid assassination. Khamenei will be buried in his birthplace of Mashhad. Hadil Al-Shalchi, NPR News, Istanbul.
17: Americans celebrated the 4th of July and the 250th anniversary of the nation's independence this weekend. President Trump used his speech to criticize Democrats. NPR's Mara Liasson reports.
19: The president's speech was overtly political. He excoriated Democrats, using his latest epithet for them, communists. He's trying to use to his advantage the fact that a handful of members of the Democratic Socialists of America won some primaries, which in deep blue districts in places like New York City may not matter that much, since the districts are likely to elect a Democrat in the general election. But there are many Democrats who are worried that in some swing states and districts, they could be nominating candidates who are too far to the left to win.
17: That's NPR's Mara Liasson. Some people in Colorado had to evacuate their homes this holiday weekend as a wildfire has grown into one of the largest in state history. Colorado Public Radio's Kevin Beatty reports on efforts to help residents.
20: This 4th of July barbecue took place at an evacuation center sheltering people displaced by the Aspen Acres fire. Michael Kringlin, who was ordered from his home on Monday, said people have been needing joy like this in an otherwise traumatic moment.
21: And that we have to find things to keep us grounded in a sense of community and normalcy.
20: Shanna Farmer is head of United Way of Southern Colorado, which is helping to coordinate a donation center here. Pueblo has shown up in a big way for its neighbor, she said. But this is nowhere close to finished.
22: Even once the fire is under control, recovery is going to take months and months for folks that have lost everything that they have.
20: Authorities have issued evacuation orders across Colorado in the last week as multiple serious fires continue to burn. For NPR News, I'm Kevin Beatty in Pueblo.
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1: Good morning. You're listening to WUSF 89.7. I'm Craig Kopp. Another chapter opened in the redevelopment of the Tropicana Field site. WUSF Steve Newborn reports the city chose a local St. Petersburg company, but the plans could change.
2: Mayor Ken Welch selected the Berg bid submitted by Blake Investment Partners. They proposed 3,600 affordable housing units with half built on the site. And Welch says a new African American History Museum would be built to honor the residents of the historic Gas Plant District, a black neighborhood demolished in the 1980s to make way for Tropicana Field.
3: I was in high school at Lakewood when this started. There's no way that you can call this rushed. It's been four decades, and it's time to move forward.
2: The Tampa Bay Rays are contracted to play at the Trop through the 2028 season. The city will negotiate and then bring the plan before the city council for approval. And if Welch is not reelected this fall, his successor might start all over again. Steve Newborn, WUSF 89.7 News.
1: Students will need to show proof they're in the country legally in order to enroll in the state's public colleges. The same goes for adult education programs. The Florida Board of Education approved the changes last week. Diego Sanchez is with the President's Alliance. That's a group that advocates for immigrant students. He says

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1: And you're with WUSF 89.7, your spot for local on a Monday morning. I'm Greg Kopp. Good morning. The U.S. men's soccer team plays Belgium tonight. Striker Falerin Balogun will be on the field.
2: To have their leading scorer back in this must-win game, the biggest challenge of the World Cup so far, obviously that's great news.
1: Now, he was supposed to sit out after getting a red card in the last match, but yesterday that suspension was lifted. The details after news updates.
3: The Florida Education Association believes that neighborhood public schools are where communities come together. FEA is dedicated to working on behalf of Florida's children. 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
1: Look for partly cloudy skies today. It's going to stay hot, of course, with a high of 94 degrees. Good news here is we got a 40% chance of getting some showers and storms today. Right now we're looking at 80 degrees in Tampa. It's 8:30.
4: Live from NPR News in Washington, I'm Nora Rahm. Rescue crews are searching through rubble in Kyiv after Russian missile and drone attacks overnight. Throughout Ukraine, officials now say at least 18 people have died, most in the capital. President Volodymyr Zelensky says Ukraine needs more Patriot interceptor missiles. He's expected to press that issue at a NATO summit, which begins in Turkey this week. President Trump leaves for Ankara later today and is expected to meet with Zelensky. An activist group says a far-right Israeli minister has canceled a trip to the United States over concerns he could be prosecuted there. NPR's Mamily Fang reports.
5: Israel's National Security Minister Itamar Ben-Gvir canceled a trip earlier last month to the U.S., but he had been planning another trip to New York City to attend a U.N. conference this July. That's according to Israel's Haaretz newspaper, citing sources. But then a Belgium-registered group, the Hind Rajab Foundation, submitted a complaint to the U.S. Department of Justice and urged New York City to prosecute the Israeli security minister. Ben-Gvir has ramped up arrests of Palestinians, and he's encouraged more illegal settlements in the Israeli-occupied West Bank, actions which his foundation said had affected Palestinians with New York residents. Ben-Gvir's office at the minister is not planning to attend the U.N. conference. He's already banned from entering France and Ireland. Emily Fang, NPR News, Tel Aviv.
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1: You're listening to WUSF 89.7. I'm Craig Kopp. With so many data center projects popping up across Florida, you may be wondering how you're going to keep up with it all. Well, WLRN's Danny Rivero introduces you to a 21-year-old West Palm Beach resident who just might have the answer.
6: James Boger's ears first perked up when he heard chatter of a massive proposed data center in Palm Beach County that could span up to 200 acres. He didn't like that proposal, and he was also skeptical of other proposed data centers around the state. By day, Boger builds websites for local businesses.
7: So I decided to take my skills and build a website based around this rising issue so everybody could use it.
6: Boger built a statewide tracking tool called Florida Data Centers that shows current and proposed projects across the state. It tells residents when local government meetings are being held, how to send feedback to elected officials, and more. He built it all using publicly available information.
7: Like county commission websites, I went on FPL and some of the water district websites to find out all of the grids and stuff like that and how everything's being planned and proposed so far.
6: The Florida Data Centers tracker has only been online about a month. Boger says it's already gotten over 1 million visits. I'm Danny Rivero in Miami.
1: In April, USF PhD students Nahida Bristy and Zamil Limon were killed inside an off-campus apartment by Limon's roommate. Shortly after that, student Abraham Albadawi started a petition calling for USF to set stronger safety protections for off-campus housing. USF President Moesley Mayhem recently issued new guidelines, which include a new housing initiative in collaboration with around 50 providers near both the Tampa and St. Petersburg campuses. Albadawi says it's too early to tell whether these measures are going to be enough, but he's going to keep an eye on what the university does next.
8: If it still drags even into the next summer and say I'm not a student at USF anymore, I'll still go out and talk about it, still go out and take action on it until it's finally addressed.
1: He also points out there was a second incident in an off-campus apartment in early June where a USF student stabbed a roommate. A lightning strike on Fort Myers Beach Friday killed one man, injured three other people. Local fire officials say the four were swimming in the Gulf at the time of the strike. It is the third known U.S. lightning fatality of the year. I'm Craig Kopp, WUSF News.
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9: It's Morning Edition from NPR News. I'm Steve Inskeep.
10: And I'm Michelle Martin. Good morning. The U.S. faces its toughest World Cup matchup tonight, Belgium. The winner goes to the quarterfinals. The match is still hours away, but controversy off the pitch has already kicked off.
9: It's the news that President Trump spoke directly to FIFA's president about a red card given to an American player.
10: NPR sports correspondent Becky Sullivan is in Seattle for today's game and is with us now to tell us about this whole thing. So, Becky, fill us in on this whole thing.
2: Yeah, Michelle, this is a wild one. I mean, so this all started last week when the U.S. striker Filarne Balogun was shown a red card in the Americans' game against Bosnia-Herzegovina. Of course, a red card automatically comes with a one-game suspension in the following game. That's supposed to be today. But now we've learned that after that game last week, President Trump called FIFA President Gianni Infantino directly to ask about the red card, to ask why the suspension was necessary. That's according to an official with knowledge of the conversation who spoke to NPR on condition of anonymity to discuss this private conversation. Then yesterday, a FIFA disciplinary committee made this very bare bones announcement saying that they were going to suspend Balogun's suspension by a year, basically allowing him to play against Belgium. So the fact of this phone call, coupled with FIFA's highly unusual decision to allow Balogun to play, has the soccer world just totally up in arms.
10: You say it's highly unusual. Like, what did FIFA say about why they're letting Balogun play?
2: I mean, I think that's the thing. They said very little about why they are making this decision, which is adding to the controversy, I think, especially because this was just a challenging red card from the very start. It wasn't a clear, obvious foul. The contact looked very much unintentional. And in fact, the referee on the field didn't even give a foul initially. The red card came only after a video replay review of the play in slow motion. There's questions about whether slow-mo review was even appropriate on that kind of play. And then also similar contact between players in other games in this tournament have gone unpunished. And yet this got a red card. And so, you know, clearly there's questions, but FIFA has not been transparent about answering them. This whole process by which they have reached this result, I think, raises a lot of questions.
10: What's the U.S. team saying about this?
2: You know, they said in a statement that they are pleased about the decision. The players themselves found out on the team bus yesterday morning, actually, as they were on their way to training. They arrived right before talking to the media, and so these guys came out and just immediately gave us their fresh reactions. And so here's star winger Christian Pulisic reacting to the news.
11: Yeah, it was extremely harsh. So if you want to call it justice, you want to call it whatever. I mean, we were prepared to play without him. We've been granted this now opportunity to have him, which is great for us. And I'm mostly just happy for him, seeing that smile on his face. He deserves to be playing in this game.
2: And coach Mauricio Pochettino said he thought that FIFA had made the fair decision because he thought it should have never been a red card at all.
10: Okay, what about other teams? Are other teams commenting on this?
2: Yeah, I mean, well, certainly the Belgian Football Federation is against it. They said in a statement that they were astonished by the decision. They said they were going to pursue all potential avenues for recourse. You know, in a press conference and just the routine pregame press conference, the Belgian coach, Rudy Garcia, said that he felt like April Fool's Day and said that, you know, with its pursuit of recourse, that the Belgian Football Federation wasn't just defending the national team, but that they were defending all of football, the integrity, the ethics of the game. Some coaches of other teams that played on Sunday were asked about this whole situation, and they had strong words. And one of the things that they asked was, you know, what happens with the next red card? What happens with the next yellow card? What happens then? Are those going to be reviewed a similar way? Mm-hmm. You know, Norway's coach just said this was a bad decision that's going to hurt the World Cup.
10: That's NPR's Becky Sullivan. Becky, thank you.
2: You're welcome.
9: Colorado wildfires have forced thousands of people to evacuate and others to worry about their homes. Colorado Public Radio's Sam Brash has the latest on this. Sam, good morning.
12: Good morning, Steve.
9: What's the situation?
12: So we have about half a dozen major fires burning statewide. A couple of them we're watching really closely. One is the Aspen Acres fire. It's a really destructive blaze outside the city of Pueblo. And then another smaller one high in the mountains has caused some new evacuations yesterday.
9: Okay, let's start with the big fire, the one I think you called the Aspen Acres fire. How big is big?
12: Right. The last briefing we got has it close to 90,000 acres. That would make it the seventh largest fire in Colorado history. It only started a week ago, and on that day it started, we saw wind gusts close to 100 miles per hour that caused the fire to make this terrifying run down the mountains towards Pueblo. Several small towns have been fully evacuated. Firefighters have contained 14% of the fire's perimeter, but it's still growing in other places. We saw that last night, and authorities have been expanding the evacuation area to try to stay ahead of the fire.
9: Wow, when you're talking about 90,000 acres, I don't even want to do the math. That's many, many square miles.
12: It is.
9: That's a lot of people potentially affected. What are you hearing from people?
12: People were really shocked by how fast this fire spread, and many don't know if their homes or whole neighborhoods are still standing. We know several thousand people have been evacuated, and the community in southern Colorado has really pulled together to support the evacuees. One example was a quick 4th of July festival outside an evacuation center in Pueblo. Melinda Bryan from Florence volunteered to bake some sweets and try to give kids just a sense of normalcy.
13: If I was displaced, I would hope someone would think of me and would want to bring out cake, cookies, or whatever they could.
9: You know, honestly, food makes everything a little bit better, so good for her. But you mentioned there's a second fire, a smaller one. What's happening there?
12: Yeah, this is the Willow Fire burning right next to Leadville, a historic silver mining community with about 2,600 people. Emergency managers there haven't had to evacuate the entire community yet, but that's a real possibility, especially if wind conditions shift.
9: Any rain in the forecast?
12: We do have some rain in the forecast, but thunderstorms cut both ways. Rain is great, but also storms can feed fires with erratic winds. Obviously, lightning can start more fires. There's some early signs we could get some monsoon moisture in mid-July, and that'd be critical because with so little snow last winter, any dry stretch just sets the stage for more fires, and resources are already thin.
9: Sam, before I let you go, I want to ask you about three wildland firefighters who died on duty a week ago. How are they being remembered?
12: Yeah, these firefighters died June 27th fighting another fire near the Utah border. All three of them worked for federal firefighting agencies. It included two women, 27-year-old Sydney Watson from Warrior, Alabama, 38-year-old Emily Barker from Clinton Township, Michigan, and one man, 27-year-old Nick Hutcherson from Glendale, Arizona. They died in a burnover where a sudden change in conditions closes off any escape routes, and they were remembered in a service in Grand Junction near the blaze they were fighting. Luckily, that fire is now completely or nearly completely contained.
9: Sam Brash of Colorado Public Radio, thanks so much.
12: Thank you.
9: Thanks for listening to your public radio station, which brings you Morning Edition. We know you get information from a lot of sources, and our commitment, what makes NPR different, is we're trying to bring you reliable information and show it, prove what we say, challenge officials to prove what they say, and give you the context to understand if they don't. We also commit to coming back tomorrow to keep trying, because the world is a complicated place. You never learned it all at once. This is NPR News.
1: 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I'm Craig Kopp. Welcome to a Monday morning. Glad you're here. This week, NATO leaders meeting in Turkey for a summit. One of the big issues on the agenda, defense spending. The Trump administration has long argued that Europe relies too heavily on the U.S. for its security. 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
1: 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The company announced plans to start the Tampa Bay area's first drone service to deliver medications, lab samples, and critical supplies. It's going to work like the programs established by Walmart and Amazon. It's not that unusual. A small number of health systems nationwide have similar plans, including the Mayo Clinic in Jacksonville. The service expected to start in Pinellas County in late 2027 and eventually expand into Hillsborough. 94, our high today with a 40% chance of rain.
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10: And I'm Michelle Martin. Brain games like crossword puzzles are a common recommendation to help you keep your memory sharp. A new study looks at another strategy to protect against cognitive decline. Keep walking. NPR's Allison Aubrey reports.
20: If you want to protect against memory loss and dementia, research shows there are steps you can take to reduce your risk. And the latest evidence comes from the new study of supermovers, published in the medical journal Neurology. Supermovers are people older than 80 who maintain an exceptional gait and can walk as fast as people a few decades younger, explains one of the study authors, Dr. Sophia Millman of the Albert Einstein College of Medicine.
23: A supermover is someone who is older than age 80 and performing much better than their peers.
20: She and her collaborators analyzed data from nearly 4,000 older adults enrolled in a long-term aging study. All of them had taken a timed walking test, and the fastest 9% qualified as supermovers.
23: The biggest takeaway was that supermovers are about 50% less likely to develop cognitive decline than their peers, which is very impressive.
20: Bonnie Tsui is a science journalist and the author of On Muscle, The Stuff That Moves Us and Why It Matters. She says walking requires balance, coordination, and strength, which comes from our muscles.
24: I think that the finding isn't surprising because we know that muscle health is very much correlated with cognitive health. So especially as we age, exercise makes your muscles grow, but it also makes your brain grow.
20: Studies suggest that regular exercise can boost the size of the hippocampus, a part of the brain that is important for learning and memory. And the new study finds supermovers actually preserve hippocampal volumes. In addition, Tsui says when your muscles contract during exercise, they release signaling molecules, which can help support brain health, memory, and cognitive function.
24: Muscle is an endocrine tissue, which means that when we move, our muscles release signaling molecules that affect other body systems, including boosting brain cell growth and regulating metabolism. So muscle health is cognitive health.
20: Dr. Amit Saini is a geriatrician with Kaiser Permanente in Northern California. He says the ability to keep walking as you age is a marker of good health.
25: And as you walk, your heart is beating faster. And when the heart is beating faster, not only is pumping the blood into the muscle, blood is being pumped to the brain also and to the nerve and to your other system.
20: Scientists say the supermovers may have genes that help promote healthy aging, but research shows it's clear that lifestyle matters too. What you eat, how much you sleep, social connection, how you manage stress, and movement.
24: I think that the takeaway is that movement is for all of us.
20: Whether it's walking, swimming, cycling, whatever form makes you feel good, keep it up, and it can boost muscle, memory, and your mood along the way. Allison Aubrey, NPR News. Yeah, rock your body, yeah.
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0: Yeah, we're rocking our bodies in here. This is Morning Edition from NPR News. I'm Michelle Martin.
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2: And I'm Greg Kopp, and I'm just sitting here, but I got that rocking attitude, trust me. 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Coming up on the BBC News Hour, at least 14 killed in Russian strikes on Kiev. The latest from Iran on the Ayatollah's funeral and why a red card was overturned at the World Cup. Those stories and more on the BBC News Hour. It's coming up at 9 o'clock.
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2: Students are going to need to show proof that they're in this country legally in order to enroll in Florida's public colleges. We've got details on that story in your news coming up at 9 o'clock. Partly cloudy skies today, stays hot. We'll have a high of 94. Some little good news, a 40% chance of showers and storms, but our rain chances start dropping as we proceed in the week.
7: The rising star in chip making you may not have heard of.
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7: From Marketplace, I'm Sabri Benishore, in for Kimberly Adams. NVIDIA and Intel, you've heard of. Maybe AMD and Broadcom, too. But there's a lesser-known chipmaker that's riding the AI wave all the way into the NASDAQ, where it's about to start trading. That would be the Korean company SK Hynix. It makes specialized chips that are in very short supply right now. And that has sent the company's stock soaring on South Korea's exchange. Now, traders in the U.S. will have easy access to the stock, too. Marketplace's Nova Sappho has more.
9: SK Hynix makes memory chips and is the dominant source of a particular kind of silicon called high-bandwidth memory, HBM chips. They're in everything AI-related. NVIDIA uses them in its chipsets. Other tech companies building data centers need them as well. The demand for these chips has been so great that it's led to an intensifying global shortage of memory chips. And chip makers are cashing in. SK Hynix's operating profit was up fivefold over 12 months, according to its latest earnings report. Its stock is up 250% so far this year. At one point last month, it even overtook Samsung as South Korea's most valuable listed company. While some analysts worry about how long the chip boom can last, SK Hynix is hoping to raise $28 billion from a U.S. stock sale to build more chip-making capacity back in Korea. It is scheduled to debut on the NASDAQ exchange on Friday. I'm Nova Safa for Marketplace.
7: The World Cup has given a massive assist to prediction markets. The value of all the predictions on Kalshi hit $31 billion in June, a 70% increase over May. The World Cup reversed the fortunes of Polymarket. Its volume had been declining, but turned around in June and hit $11 billion. That's a record. All right, let's do the numbers. Dow futures are down 36 points. That's less than a tenth of a percent. S&P futures are up 0.4%. NASDAQ futures are up 1.2%. The yield on the 10-year treasury is 4.47%.
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7: This week, the leaders of NATO are meeting in Turkey for a summit. And one of the big issues on the agenda is defense spending. The Trump administration and most U.S. administrations before it have long complained that Europe relies too heavily on the U.S. for its security. And they've pressed NATO allies to spend more on their own militaries. The Trump administration, though, has taken those complaints to a whole new level, to the point where the U.S. commitment to Europe's defense has been called into question. Some European countries have increased military spending and promised to strengthen their own defense capabilities. But how much has actually changed? Here to tell us more is Dr. Giuseppe Spatafora, a policy analyst at the EU Institute for Security Studies. Welcome.
10: Thank you, Sabri. It's a pleasure to be here.
11: So first off, when we talk about European defense spending, what are we talking about specifically?
10: So usually what is refers to is to the pledge that member states make or allies make of NATO to spend a portion of their GDP on defense. So, and this has been the discussion at least since 2014, when NATO member states, NATO allies agreed to spend 2% of their GDP on defense. So again, it's 2% to fund their own armed forces, not to fund NATO. And since last year, the pledge has increased to 5%.
11: So, you know, pledges are one thing. Has Europe actually changed the amount or proportion it actually spends on defense?
10: Yes, I would say absolutely that. Europe as a whole has really increased its defense spending. Of course, there's been a lot of discussion of whether this is a result of the Trump administration's pressure, but I would say that this has been going on since much earlier, at least since the beginning of Russia's full-scale war of aggression against Ukraine. For example, I can tell you there's been a 45% increase in European defense spending between 2022 and 2025, which is from about 300 billion euros to 436 billion euros last year. And there's expectation that this year the growth would be even bigger.
11: How much of that defense spending increase do you think is from pressure from the U.S. versus, you know, the fact that Russia literally invaded a country on Europe's doorstep?
10: Look, it's a combination. In fact, I believe in the past, there's actually research that showed that more pressure from the United States, sort of naming and shaming allies, has not worked in increasing defense spending. More recently, we cannot really tell what is the effect because, as you said, there's been this war. One element is that in 2024, all countries reached the 2% commitment, and that was before Trump came back into power. But then with the pressure from the United States, you can say that this has further increased the urgency of having to spend more on their own defense simply because the American security protection was no longer guaranteed.
11: So that's Europe. If we zoom out, is the U.S. concretely withdrawing defense resources from Europe?
10: There were fears at the beginning that the United States would just immediately pull out a significant amount of forces from Europe. Now, that has not happened directly. And let's say that the withdrawal hasn't been that major and not that sudden. There was one from Romania last year, and then earlier this year from Germany. At the same time, there has been a withdrawal of certain capabilities. So not just troops, surveillance drones, some aerial capabilities, one third of F-16 and F-15 fighter jets will probably be removed. And the point of this is that it wasn't a major withdrawal, but it was partial and without end. Mm. The point is that Europeans cannot see when it's over.
11: Dr. Giuseppe Spatafora is a policy analyst at the EU Institute for Security Studies. Thank you so much.
10: Thank you. My pleasure.
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2: And you're listening to WUSF 89.7 Tampa, back-to-back winner of the Edward R. Murrow Regional Award for Overall Excellence. I'm Greg Kopp. Good Monday morning. Manatee County officials are saying the state owes them more than $23 million for managing contaminated water from Piney Point. The state says, not the case. More from the WUSF newsroom is just ahead.
5: WUSF depends on contributions from people like you. And Johns Hopkins All Children's Hospital, ranked the number one children's hospital in Florida by U.S. News & World Report. 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
2: Partly cloudy skies today, staying hot with a high of 94 degrees. Good news is we still have a 40% chance of showers and storms. Tomorrow we'd drop down to a 30% chance of rain. Right now, 83 degrees in St. Petersburg. It's 9 o'clock.
12: Welcome to NewsHour from the BBC World Service. I'm Regini Vaidyanathan. More than 17 people are killed in Russian ballistic missile strikes on the Ukrainian capital. President Zelensky's called for more air defences from allies.
13: When we see the ballistics approaching the city, you should know, like, the first thing that comes to my mind is that, okay, so I have like 10 seconds and then I can hear.
12: More on the red card row at the World Cup after President Trump phones FIFA's boss to reverse a ban on Team USA's top striker. And Australia's Prime Minister Anthony Albanese apologises to singer Kylie Minogue after comments he made on a podcast.
14: I think it does betray a deep laddish culture in Australian politics that is clearly going to take much, much more effort and work to stamp out.
12: All of those stories coming up after the BBC News.
15: Live from NPR News in Washington, I'm Kristen Wright. Israel's prime minister is expected to meet with President Trump in Washington soon to discuss the memorandum of understanding signed between the U.S. and Iran. Israel was not part of the preliminary plan to end the war and is concerned about the details in the deal. NPR's Carrie Kahn reports the 60-day ceasefire expires next month.
16: Israel has been sidelined in the negotiations to end the war with Iran. A source familiar with the matter, who was not authorized to speak publicly about Netanyahu's plans, tells NPR the Israeli prime minister has been asking repeatedly for a face-to-face with Trump, and that Netanyahu wants to seek U.S. approval for potential Israeli military action against Iran if, quote, that becomes necessary. Netanyahu, who faces tough elections this fall, has been on the defensive about the U.S.-Iran deal. It is very unpopular in Israel and perceived as making too many concessions to Iran. That includes unfreezing billions of dollars, which Israel says Iran could use to replenish its badly damaged missile arsenal. Carrie Kahn, NPR News, Tel Aviv.
15: President Trump will leave Washington later today for the NATO summit in Turkey. At the World Cup, the United States is back in action today in a round of 16 match against Belgium. As NPR's Russell Lewis reports, the American team will have a key striker in the lineup after a much-talked-about red card given in the last game.
17: U.S. forward Phalaron Balogun tangled legs with a defender from Bosnia-Herzegovina, stepping on his ankle. It was unintentional, he said. Still, he was shown the red card, which meant he was booted from the rest of that game and the one against Belgium. But after President Trump called FIFA's president about the incident, a FIFA disciplinary committee took the highly unusual step of suspending Balogun's suspension for a year, making him eligible to play immediately. U.S. defender Chris Richards says it's good to have him back.
18: We have confidence in every guy, you know, regardless of who's going to step out there. But I think knowing that we have now a full roster maybe gives us a little bit of extra confidence.
17: The Royal Belgian Football Federation said in a statement it was, quote, astonished by the FIFA decision. Russell Lewis, NPR News, Seattle.
15: The man accused of killing conservative activist Charlie Kirk will appear in court this week in Utah for a crucial hearing. Prosecutors will argue Tyler Robinson should stand trial and get the death penalty. Robinson turned himself in after Kirk was shot in front of thousands of people while speaking at an event at Utah Valley University in September. He has not entered a plea. A jury will decide whether the case will move ahead to trial. President Trump will jointly ring the opening bell for the New York Stock Exchange and the NASDAQ from the Oval Office when the markets open this hour. He's promoting the first day of trading for Trump Accounts, a new federal investment program for children. This is NPR News from Washington.
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2: Good morning. 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I'm Craig Kopp. The state is banning undocumented students from public colleges and adult education programs. As WUSF's Nancy Guan tells us, critics say that move is harmful and illegal.
12: The new policy requires students to prove they're in the U.S. lawfully in order to enroll. Gabby Pacheco is with the Dream.us, a college access group for immigrant students.
20: It really goes against the core mission, right, of what education's supposed to be about.
12: Florida's 28 colleges are separate from the university system, which is pursuing a similar ban. The colleges typically accept all students on an open enrollment basis. State Senator Carlos Guillermo Smith says the Board of Education doesn't have the power to create such a policy because there isn't a state law in place.
21: They don't have the authority to create their own laws.
12: Smith and other Democratic lawmakers have sent a letter to the board challenging the policy. He says they have not received a response. Nancy Guan, WUSF 89.7 News.
2: Manatee County officials are saying that the state owes them more than $23 million for managing contaminated water from Piney Point. However, the state says that's not the case. The county agreed to operate a treatment plant and injection well following a 2021 leak in a holding pool at the former phosphate processing plant. The Bradenton Herald is reporting that local officials say they have spent that money on the project and they want the state to reimburse them $23 million. With WUSF 89.7 News, I'm Craig Kopp.
12: Hello and welcome to NewsHour from the BBC World Service. Coming to you live from London, I'm Regini Vaidyanathan. Football's governing body, FIFA's facing criticism for lifting a one-match ban on America's top scorer. It's after President Trump rang FIFA's president, Gianni Infantino. We'll bring you the latest.

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4: 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Back-to-back winner of the Edward R. Morrow Regional Award for Overall Excellence. 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Right now, you can learn how a service dog is helping state veterans recover from PTSD. You can see photos, too, including one of Homer, the service dog, in his vest, complete with the patch that says Beast Mode On, which is kind of funny because Homer is in part a giant poodle, pretty soft and cuddly. Apparently, there's a warrior's heart behind all that fluff. Up next, it's Florida Matters Live and Local. Hear how a potential loss of property tax money will affect renters.
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6: The United States is about to celebrate its 250th birthday, and since 1776, this country has gone through a lot of changes. Things are definitely better right now, but it feels like the country is at a turning point where politically fractured institutional norms and civil rights are under pressure. And where does Florida fit into all of this? I'm Matthew Petty, and coming up on Florida Matters Live and Local, talk about the past, the present, and the future of this country and the state of Florida, and we want to hear from you. 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Also this hour, it wouldn't be a conversation about America's birthday without talking about food. We'll chat about July 4th and food and get some safety tips from a fire chief and an ER doc ahead of the weekend celebrations. That's coming up after these headlines.
7: Live from NPR News, I'm Lakshmi Singh.
8: So ring the bell, Mr. President.
7: It's the first day of trading for Trump accounts. At the White House this morning, the president marked the moment as he rang the opening bell of the New York Stock Exchange and NASDAQ to officially launch a government initiative to deposit $1,000 into accounts set up for any child born during Trump's second term.
9: People are putting up tremendous amounts of money. And it's something I'm very proud of. Some people think it's going to be go down as one of the most important things we've done during the administration.
7: Private firms will invest the money in the stock market. Children can access the money when they're 18 years old and only for specific purposes such as school or a home. A preliminary hearing is being held today for the 23-year-old man accused of assassinating prominent conservative activist Charlie Kirk on a Utah college campus last September. Prosecutors will argue that they have enough evidence against Tyler Robinson to proceed to trial. Another Russian attack targeting Ukraine's capital with missiles and drones has killed at least 18 people and injured more than 60 others. NPR's Joanna Gakissis reports from Kyiv. The strikes come as NATO allies get ready to meet this week in Turkey, and Ukraine tops the agenda.
10: The sounds of missiles and explosions could be heard from NPR's Kyiv bureau for several hours overnight. Ukraine's Air Force said Russia launched nearly 70 missiles and more than 350 attack drones. Ukrainian air defense shot down most of the drones, but lacks Western-supplied interceptors to destroy the missiles. Several missiles hit high-rise apartment buildings. Ukrainian President Volodymyr Zelensky is pleading for Western allies to send anti-missile air defense supplies. Zelensky is set to meet with President Trump at the NATO summit in Ankara, which starts tomorrow.
7: That's Joanne Gakissis reporting. The decision by FIFA to overturn the suspension of a U.S. player ahead of a crucial World Cup game tonight against Belgium is coming under heavy criticism. Here's NPR's William Jones.
11: The soccer governing body in Europe, UEFA, didn't mince words in its response to the decision to allow Falah and Balogun to play, calling FIFA's judgment incomprehensible and unjustifiable. Balogun had been suspended after being red carded against Bosnia, but after President Trump called FIFA's president, a FIFA committee suspended his ban. Speaking to the media in French, Belgium's coach Rudy Garcia said it felt like April Fool's Day. They've lodged an appeal to FIFA. Meanwhile, Norway's coach also blasted the move.
12: Bad, bad, bad, bad, bad.
11: US coach Mauricio Pochettino says FIFA's decision to overturn what he viewed as an unfair red card should be celebrated.
7: That's William Jones. It's in.
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14: 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I'm Craig Kopp. The state of Florida is banning undocumented students from public colleges and adult education programs. As WUSF's Nancy Guan tells us, critics say that move is harmful and illegal.
15: The new policy requires students to prove they're in the U.S. lawfully in order to enroll. Gabby Pacheco is with the Dream.us, a college access group for immigrant students.
16: It really goes against the core mission, right, of what education's supposed to be about.
15: Florida's 28 colleges are separate from the university system, which is pursuing a similar ban. The colleges typically accept all students on an open enrollment basis. State Senator Carlos Guillermo Smith says the Board of Education doesn't have the power to create such a policy because there isn't a state law in place.
17: They don't have the authority to create their own laws.
15: Smith and other Democratic lawmakers have sent a letter to the board challenging the policy. He says they have not received a response. Nancy Guan, WUSF 89.7 News.
14: Redevelopment of the Tropicana Field site took another step Thursday when Mayor Ken Welch selected a St. Petersburg developer. Negotiations now begin with Blake Investment Partners. It submitted the Berg bid, which includes 1,800 affordable housing units. Developer Thompson Whitney Blake would also build a new African-American history museum to honor the mostly black neighborhood leveled in the 1980s to build the Trop.
18: The community's been waiting 40 years for a promise to be kept. We don't take that lightly. The historic gas plant was a real place, real people, real churches, real businesses. Our project begins with honoring those people.
14: The Tampa Bay Rays have a lease to play at the Trop through at least the 2028 season. The Rays will honor Evan Longoria this weekend, retiring his number and inducting him into the Hall of Fame, and they are opening the upper deck of seats. Sections 300 through 310 at Tropicana Field will be open for all three weekend games. I'm Craig Kopp, WUSF 89.7 News.
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20: 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Lorraine Rubis and Neil Frankel studio at WUSF in Tampa. I'm Sky LeBron, in for Matthew Petty this week, just clarifying in case you couldn't tell the difference in our voices. We're starting with the local rising prices. It's a fun topic, right? The math of living in Tampa Bay just isn't adding up for working families anymore. The median household income in Pinellas County is going to sit right now at around $72,600. That's the pay of everyone in that house working combined. Meanwhile, it's estimated you need to earn nearly $79,000 a year just to afford a standard two-bedroom apartment. In a recent column for the Tampa Bay Times, guest author Nick Weston warned that this pricing gap is actively breaking families apart inside the foster care system. He's a guardian ad litem for Pinellas County. That's a court-appointed representative of a child looking out for the best interests of that child during a legal case. Weston is joining us today to discuss this need for affordable housing.

0: Lights, Camera, Dali. See how America turned Salvador Dali into a global celebrity, reshaping his art, fame, and legacy in Dali in America, a limited-time exhibit now on view exclusively at the Dali Museum in St. Pete. More at thedali.org.
1: And so just about every court hearing that I've been to, this is a common theme that comes up. And so you have parents that are working hard to create a stable environment for their kids. And so they're going to counseling, they're doing random drug screenings, they're taking parenting classes, they're checking all these boxes. And so often I hear that the one hang up is one thing that they can't, that they have minimal control over, is being able to afford a stable house to be reunified with their children.
2: Yeah, that was my next question. How often does it come down to the housing aspect of things? Because there's multiple things that you kind of check off the list, right, to make sure
1: that
2: parent is viable to get their kid returned or whatever the situation is. How often does it come down to housing?
1: So way too often. I think just about in every hearing that I'm in, I hear a parent that is, they're making progress. They're working to get their life back on track and to get to a place where they can have their children back at home with them. But then when they're going down that case list, they have a whole checklist of things that they have to do, that a lot of it is within their control to get to that point where the state says that their children can come back and be reunified and to live with them again. But then they hit that hang up that they're struggling with stable housing. And so right now, I want to say in Tampa Bay, kind of on a broader statistic, I was reading from the Tampa Bay Partnership. They referenced that we're nearly 80,000 homes short of affordable housing for families here in the community. So that's 80,000 families right now that are in an unstable situation just because the market isn't working for them.
2: I wanted to ask this too. Was there one particular example that really compelled you to write an article? Was there just a boiling point, a tipping point for you where you were like, you know what, I got to say something about this?
1: Yeah. So there was probably about 6 months ago at this point, and just it's something that I've thought about a lot. But I was sitting in a court hearing, and it was just one of those cases where there's usually probably about five or six cases that go on. And so I'm usually sitting there waiting for the one case that I participate in, but then also hearing about these other stories. And it was just a mom that was standing up there with her attorney, and they were just talking to the judge about all the progress she'd made, and everybody was congratulating her and so proud of how far she had come and how close she was to being able to be reunified with her child. And just her voice broke just when they got to talking about housing. That was just the one point where you could see her confidence just kind of drop a little bit, where everything that she had been doing had been right up to that point, but she was struggling and in between housing. And so just hearing that and just seeing that, just kind of the droop in the shoulders and the body language and just seeing how tough that was. And at that point, that had been probably three or four cases in that hearing that families were really in the same position. And the judge even, I think, I want to say half seriously and half jokingly, but even made a call out to everybody in the courtroom. Hey, if you know any resources or you know any affordable housing options, please let us know. Because as you can see, we have countless families that are in that position where that's the one thing that's keeping them from providing stability for their children, even though they're doing everything else right.
2: We're speaking to Nick Weston. He's a guardian ad litem for Pinellas County. He's also written about affordable housing for the Tampa Bay Times. If you got a question, call us, 813-755-6562. Email us at floridamatters@wusf.org. Nick, who sets these financial goalposts for these different parameters like transportation and housing and other goals for parents to meet if they want to get their child back?
1: Yeah, so in these cases in particular, I think it's a combination of the state and the guardian ad litem office and the Department of Children and Families. The agency and all those parties, they work in combination to figure out like where that benchmark is. And I think there's a little bit of nuance into it depending on family situations and just kind of what each individual case looks like. But they work together to determine what stable housing and what those benchmarks look like. And so I know from personal experience that can range from an apartment or a home, but also even if there's a long-term stay hotels is an option that a lot of our families right now are, that's where they're living. Like their home is a hotel room that has been, or a hotel suite that's been converted into a long-term housing option. And as far as I know, again, case by case basis, but a lot of times that is the stability. Like that is where children are then moving back with their parents.
2: And the reason that I ask that is you brought it up in the column, you know, Florida needs to get more housing together.

0: it needs to have more affordable options. Yeah. But can it also come from these departments that you're talking about, maybe changing the parameters of the situation for these parents where it's a really high bar in a, frankly, very expensive world that we're living in?
1: Oh, yeah. I think the real solution is just we need more options. We need more options on the table for these families, for everyone, whether it's a family that's in the dependency court in the foster care system, or whether it's a young couple or a nurse or a teacher or anybody living here in the Tampa Bay community. And really, our nation as a whole is seeing this right now. But when it comes to affordable housing, I think a lot of people think of government projects and they think about those public housing units or Section 8. But what I think we need to look at is an all of the above approach. Like affordable housing, I don't think should come from government funding necessarily or from an agency. I think it should come from single family homes that are being built. It should come from more apartments and townhomes and all these different options that you have. And so I think ultimately the solution needs to be that we just have more supply for families to go to. Like one statistics that I read when I was researching for this writing was that I want to say probably 10 years ago, 40% of the new homes being built or that were available on the market were considered starter homes. So homes right around the median price or right around the 80% to 120% of the median income when it comes to affordability.
0: Do you know how much that would be?
1: The
0: home itself.
1: Like the home price?
0: Yeah.
1: So right now, the median home price is $375,000 in the Tampa Bay area. Mm-hmm. So right around that number, what used to be about 40% of what they call starter homes or affordable homes is now down to 10%.
0: Wow. One thing you brought up in the article was policy changes that local legislative leaders can make and state legislative leaders. In the column, you talked about the Live Local Act. You talked about ADUs, accessory dwelling units, attachments to homes. What more could be done on top of that? Is there any other solutions, or do you think that kind of solves this issue in itself if you let it happen?
1: So I think there have been steps that are taken in the right direction, both at a state level, municipal level, and then even at the federal level. We saw action taken by Congress last week, but I think more needs to be done. I think the biggest thing that we need to do is just get more homes on the market. So we need to incentivize building. We need to get rid of the red tape and the restrictions that prevent people from building more houses. And we need to also, on the more assistance side, we need to get assistance to people more efficiently. And so a couple of things that I think can be done are really just right now for new home builds, the Tampa Bay Partnership, they put out a number that about $143,000 goes into every new home build just from regulatory costs. So permitting, zoning approvals, inspections that need to be done. All of those costs, of course, they're paid up front by the developer, but ultimately we know who pays that price, and that's going to be somebody that's trying to buy a new home. And so nearly $150,000 of what they're spending on a home just going towards government permitting. And so I think that's one area that we can reduce and a lot of times really get rid of those different regulations that builders are having to pay for. And I think incentivizing more builders. And so when it comes to one thing that's big and that we're talking about in the state of Florida is property taxes. We're talking about the property tax amendment that's coming up in November that'll potentially give tax exemptions to current homeowners. I think that needs to be extended to not only just homestead units, people that the homes that they're living in, needs to be extended to people that are renting out their homes at an affordable rate. So we need to extend those tax breaks to homeowners that are allowing people to live there at an affordable rate to just, again, increase the options that are there on the market.
0: In the very little bit of time we have left, you know, you've also written about being short of positions like yours, these child advocates, about 1,500 vacancies. What happens to a child when they go to court alone?
1: So a lot of times, they'll have a guardian ad litem attorney, and they'll have staff at the guardian ad litem office that will represent those children because it's a state law that the guardian ad litem office is involved with every child in that case. But when there's not a volunteer, that just adds more load to the attorneys. It adds more load to the child advocate managers. And so they could have a portfolio of dozens of children they're trying to care for. But and they do the best they can. They do tremendous work there. But if they don't have that volunteer that's giving that one-on-one attention to that family that's in need, there's needs that could be missed. There's relationship building that's missed for that foster child to have that relationship with somebody that cares about them. And so we really need as many people as possible just to devote a few hours a week to helping a child in need. And anybody can do that.
0: We've been speaking with Nick Weston, a guardian ad litem for Pinellas County. Nick, thank you for the time, man.
1: Yeah, I appreciate you having me. It's been great.
0: Coming up next, we're checking in with someone helping recovery efforts in Venezuela. 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More to come after this.

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1: I grew up here. This is the only place I know, so I'm gonna fight for it till the end.
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4: Welcome back to Florida Matters Live and Local. I'm Sky LeBron. Recovery continues from deadly back-to-back earthquakes that struck Venezuela less than 2 weeks ago. As of this morning, over 3,300 people have lost their lives, and that number continues to rise, and it doesn't account for the injured. On top of that, the search is ongoing for tens of thousands still missing. The tragedy hits close to home as many of our neighbors in the Tampa Bay area and across Florida come from Venezuela and have loved ones who live there. Three Americans died in the quakes, and some Americans still remain stuck there.
5: You know, in Tampa, we get hurricanes all the time. But as someone said, you know, hurricanes you could prepare for and you can essentially up to some point escape from. An earthquake, you can't.
4: That's a Tampa woman in Venezuela who we'll hear from in this segment. If you have loved ones there, or if you're part of an organization helping out in the country's recovery, we'd love to hear from you. Reach us at 813-755-6562. That's 813-755-6562. You can also email floridamatters@wusf.org. Joining us now is Sam Brown Perez, who you just heard from. She's the vice president of the Tampa Bay Latin Chamber, who was in Venezuela when the earthquake struck, and who's now helping coordinate relief efforts. Sam, welcome.
5: Hi, good morning. Thank you for having me today.
4: Thank you so much for being here. First and foremost, I mean, where are you right now? Are you currently safe?
5: I am safe, yes. I'm safe where we live here in Venezuela. The area was not affected nearly at all. I'm safe.
4: And any sense of when you're going to be able to come back to the Tampa Bay area? When are you going to be able to see your family again?
5: Hopefully very soon. Just this week, they restarted opening public offices that service the paperwork that I'm needing, so I can be able to leave and then come back when we're ready to come back. So once I have that, then it's just coordinating flights, because they're redirecting flights from the airport in Caracas to an airport a couple hours away.
4: Well, I really hope that everything goes smoothly for you in that process.
5: Thank you.
4: Can you take us back to that moment? Where were you? What were you doing when everything started?
5: Well, so on June 24th is actually a holiday here in Venezuela. So my sister-in-law was off work and her partner was off work, and we went to the beach, actually in La Guaira, which is one of the most heavily affected areas by the earthquake. And we, thank goodness, left from where we were at 4:30 in the afternoon. We stopped by the airport to pick up a cousin to take her home on our route home. And right as we were turning into the parking lot of her building, we felt the earthquake. We had no idea what was going on. Initially, you know, it's just three women and then my brother-in-law. And we thought he was messing with us and playing with the brakes on the car. And when we saw all of the signs on the street shaking, we realized that it was an earthquake. We were, I've never felt anything like that before.
4: Wow. I mean, that has to feel surreal in the moment. I'm sure it's hard to even wrap your head around what's happening in front of you.
5: Exactly.
4: After you were able to figure out, hey, we're safe, and really evaluate the reality of what was going on for you, then I'm sure for you, it immediately turns to recovery. What were those first few hours and days like? What did they look like on the ground?
5: Yeah, so that first night, we did lose power a good portion of that whole night where we live, very close to Caracas, about 20-30 minutes from Caracas. And it was hard to get in contact with my family who's in the States, to call my parents, let them know that I'm okay. But then that next morning, we all sort of collected at one of my husband's aunt's house, because I'm here without my husband or my children. So I'm staying, you know, with my husband's family. And I am not one who sits still well in situations like this. So I told my husband, I said, you know, we have to do something. And I immediately, this was maybe around 1 or 2 in the afternoon that Thursday afterwards. And I connected with a friend of his and with one of the cousins. And I said, we got to go out. Like, let me just grab a little bit of stuff, at least to start. Let's just go find a little bit of water. Let's go find a little bit of canned food and just get out there, because the people are going to need it. That first day, it was intense. It was hard getting down to the affected areas. I will say that. I'm so sorry. It was hard getting down to those affected areas. But I mean, there was just destruction everywhere. And even that next day, going back down into the Katia La Mar, you could already hear, you could already smell, you know, the people starting to decay. That day, it was a very hot day, and it was really, the smell was definitely intense that day.
4: Here in Tampa Bay, we've seen organizations like the Latin or the Tampa Bay Latin chapter come together to collect donations and really organize that relief. What's the response been like? What have you seen, and how can people listening help out?
5: Yeah, so I know lots of cities. I know there have been several people collecting items in Tampa to send to Venezuela, and those items should be coming within the next couple of weeks. What my husband and I have been doing, what we wanted, you know, our idea was to collect money to give a quicker response and effort here. So up until, I would say, Friday of last week, we were really focused on getting water and food to people in those affected areas, and also supporting the rescue teams. So trying to get them tools, trying to get them generators, supplies that they need to be able to work to help save people. Right now, there have been a lot of people now moving out of those areas and going into like the refugee camps. They're housing them in Caracas and schools sort of all over the city. So we're trying to focus on that now with the funds that we have left to support that, because we really don't know how long people are going to be in those camps until they're able to get into stable housing.
4: In the minute that we have left, I do think this is very important to talk about. What are people in Venezuela saying they need the most right now? What is top of mind for them? And what can people in the Tampa Bay area help out with most?
5: Yeah, I over the next several months, it's still going to be a big deal to have easy access food that doesn't require cooking, because we don't know when people are going to have access to gas or electricity in some of those areas again. Medical supplies, personal hygiene products, toiletries, just kind of the basics to withstand the several months to come of uncertainty.
4: And as someone who's from both Venezuela, who's been in both Venezuela and spent a lot of time in Tampa, I mean, what's this experience been like for you in the couple seconds we have left?
5: Venezuela is a second home for me, thanks to meeting my husband and his family. It's been quite intense, I'm not going to lie. So I've been trying to mentally take care of myself. But it's also been really beautiful to help my second home in the way that we've been able to.
4: We've been speaking with Sam Brown Perez, vice president of the Tampa Bay Latin Chamber, who is in Venezuela when those deadly earthquakes hit and is still there today. Sam, thank you for the time, and I hope to see you here back in the Tampa Bay area safe and sound.
5: Thank you.
4: In just a few moments, we'll look at how a reduction in property taxes could affect Florida renters. You're listening to Florida Matters Live and Local. More to come after this.

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1: They're firefighters, they're teachers, they're nurses, but they don't make enough money to pay the bills, and they're one paycheck away from being on the street or in some sort of substandard housing.
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5: Welcome back to Florida Matters Live and Local. I'm Sky LeBron in for Matthew Petty. The idea of cutting property taxes to give some relief to Florida homeowners has been floated around for years. And this year, an official proposal was passed by the state legislature. And now it's up to Florida voters to decide on if the cuts become reality at the polls this November. Supporters say it'll provide some relief to homeowners who have been getting slammed with rising property taxes over recent years. People against the proposal say it'll lead to major cuts in local services that keep a city or county running, like fire and police services and other social programs. Another recent study indicates these tax cuts could affect people renting in the state. Here to explain why renters and landlords could be vulnerable to higher expenses is Ken Johnson. He's the chair of real estate and professor of finance at the University of Mississippi and the founder of Florida Atlantic University's Real Estate Initiative. Ken, thanks for being here.
6: Glad to be here, Sky.
5: And we want to hear from you as well. Are you a renter in Florida? Maybe you're a homeowner or a business owner. Have you been paying attention to this debate already? Do you have strong feelings about the potential property tax cuts that could be coming to Florida? Join the conversation with questions or comments now. 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That's 813-755-6562. Or email us at floridamatters@wusf.org. Ken, how does this all work? We know property taxes means less yearly expenses for homeowners overall. What are the ripple effects then for lower property taxes on renters?
6: So they're one of several effects that could occur, and it's not necessarily going to fall dollar for dollar onto renters, but almost certainly some of this will. So essentially in the state of Florida, you have a diversified tax base like any state, but unfortunately this bill narrows that tax base and earmarks how it's to be spent, which will make it very difficult during economic tough times, such as a national recession that sooner or later will come back around. But right now you can look at federal transfer taxes. That's not going to change. This legislation doesn't change that. General sales taxes, that's not going to change. And sales taxes are very heavily legislated in the state of Florida as well. So there's not going to be any relief there. That leaves three other baskets to pick from, which one of which is property taxes. And since homeowners would be experiencing more affordability in the form of less taxes, some of this could get pushed on to landlords and renters, or it could come out in the form of higher alternative sin taxes or excise taxes like fuel taxes, taxes on cigarettes or alcohol, and also the fees that Florida is famous for. One of the reasons we have one of the highest fee or state and local stamps cost is simply because we don't have a state income tax. So it's not clear it's going to fall 100% on renters, but some of this almost certainly will if the amendment passes.
5: And the way that you kind of put it when you were quoted in an article, that local governments are going to try to find some other way to make up for this huge loss. Is that really the only avenue you see as the possibility that local governments have to figure out some way to just navigate this situation where they're getting so much less revenue going into the county?
6: Well, numbers have been estimated from $5 to $8 billion annually in terms of tax revenues that the counties are going to have to find somewhere. And supporters of the bill would argue that the counties and local municipalities could simply tighten their belt. I'm sure that will be part of it. But the opposition to this bill would say we're operating on a pretty thin margin right now. So this is definitely going to hit people that are living, that are not homestead, that they're not homesteading their property. Some of this is going to fall onto them, and there's just no way around this. Now, how much will fall to tenants is not clear, but it's definitely shifting much of the burden away from homeowners, which 66% of households in the state of Florida actually are homeowners, and I'm assuming they'll all be taking their homestead exemption because it leads to less property tax. That leaves a smaller percentage of folks that are renting, and the burden's going to fall on them. But perhaps, and the ongoing negotiations between counties and local municipalities in the state, we might see higher excise taxes, higher fuel taxes, higher sin taxes, higher stamp taxes. Oddly enough, non-ad valorem taxes, that's where it's not a percentage, but an actual fee for things like lighting, police, fire, that could be assessed back on the homeowner. So some of this could actually boomerang back on the homeowner. But the easy target will be just a higher millage rate on landlords, which could pretty easily be passed on to tenants because of the shortage of rental units or the needed number of rental units in the state of Florida.
5: If you're just joining us, we're talking about how eliminating Florida's property taxes could have repercussions for renters. We're talking with Ken Johnson. He's the chair of real estate and professor of finance at the University of Mississippi. Ken, when you're analyzing something like this, when you're looking into something unique like this, how can you be sure about those ripple effects? The reason I ask is because no state has really done something like this before. There are states that have incredibly low property tax rates, like Alabama, for example, but nothing like this. So how do you navigate this as a researcher?
6: It's very difficult because there's so many different ways this could turn out. And my intuition and experience tells me that this is going to be divvied up across a number of pools. But again, as I started out saying, some of it's going to come back to renters in the state of Florida. It's almost certain to pass. Owners vote at 20 points higher. About 50% of property owners actually show up for elections, only 38% of tenants. When you've got two-thirds of the state that are property owners, this is almost certainly going to pass. The big risk in this bill, those guys, is the simple fact that it narrows the tax base in the state of Florida, and it earmarks how spending is to be done. And that's okay as long as times are good, but if we hit a national recession or other reasons for statewide economic turndown, it's going to be hard to undo, and that's when this will really come home to roost. It will probably be several years down the road. Who knows when the next national recession will be? We haven't had one in a while, but it puts the Florida tax base at risk. Florida is famous for being one of the first states to do away with the income tax. It's got restrictions on sales tax, and many in the state legislature are openly saying they want to move towards no property taxation on homesteads. That would just narrow the base even more and shift the burden onto other methods of taxation, one of which would be tenants.
5: If you've got questions or opinions about property taxes, call us now. The number 813-755-6562. That's 813-755-6562. We're speaking with Ken Johnson, who, on top of being a professor at the University of Mississippi, is the founder of FAU's Real Estate Initiative. You can also email us at floridamatters@wusf.org. Ken, according to a UF study from last year, more than 900,000 renters were considered low income and cost burdened, meaning at least 40% of their income went to rent. You normally want that number to be around 30% of your monthly expenses, maybe a little bit less, then you're really sitting pretty. How does the current property tax impact landlords and rental properties as it currently stands right now?
6: As it currently stands, ironically, in the state of Florida, you're seeing, in terms of past rental data across the nine largest metros, suggest that rents are at a discount. But hold on a second. That's the first half of the story. Rents are at a discount relative to their historic norms and trends, where past rental prices can predict future. So we look at the past to predict the future. So that's good news. It's better than being at a premium. But what it doesn't tell you is in that virtually all of the nine metros that we measure in terms of are rents at a premium or a discount, while they might be at a discount, they're still unaffordable. Incomes in the state of Florida have not risen as fast as rents have. And so that's a problem. So we are starting out on a slippery slope right now where most tenants are in an unaffordable housing situation. You quoted the number. I was not aware of that number, but it doesn't surprise me. So this is not going to help the affordability crisis for tenants in the state of Florida. I do not see any way that can help the affordability crisis. It might alleviate some of the issues for property owners, but it does not help tenants. At best, it could be benign, but I think some of the burden will fall to tenants through landlords being taxed at a higher rate one way or the other, ad valorem, non ad valorem, and then passing those costs on to tenants because they will have a lot of power. When you have a supply shortage, more power rests with the landlord in terms of rents and pricing than rests with tenants. An oversupply of rental property would really help at this point in time. But that's probably going to be years in the making.
5: You know, the data point that you brought up earlier, I find really interesting about how homeowners vote on like a 20% increase or 20-point increase as opposed to renters throughout the state, because then that's a really good indication of whether this thing is going to pass or not. Going to those renters, do you think that there could be any benefits for them, or are they really just getting the short end of the stick here when it comes to cutting property taxes?
6: From the renter's perspective, at best, this could be neutral. I don't see how it can benefit either, but not, it's benign or neutral, but most likely it's going to have some negative effect. And what will mitigate that negative effect in terms of affordability will be how much of this tax revenue shortfall local counties and municipalities can pass on through excise taxes, through sin taxes, through fees for our tourism taxes. So all those things can be helpful. It's are and could still be helpful to tenants. But again, some of this burden, I just can't imagine some of it won't be passed on to tenants in the state of Florida at a point in time when it's most difficult for them to have to come up against even more affordability issues in terms of housing. I don't see this helping tenants. I see it potentially helping homeowners, but it's not a zero-sum game. Some of this could boomerang back to them in the form of non-ad valorem taxes. It's just not good policy to narrow a tax base and earmark how the money's to be spent. It works great when your economy's growing, but if the Florida economy ever slows down, this could be a train wreck.
5: In the last couple minutes we have, you know, in 2023, you won the Ratcliffe Award. It's given to someone who's innovative in their research that extends the real estate discipline. In other words, you're a smart guy when it comes to this stuff. Do you think this property tax proposal that Floridians will vote on, if passed, could be, in your eyes, is it a net positive or net negative for the state? Or is it really too early to tell?
6: I would lean towards too early to tell, but I can't see it becoming a positive. At best, this could be neutral.
5: Do you think that this, what are the long-term implications of this? Do you think it could lead to Florida's population getting even older than it is because it's pushing out renters? Like, what do you see 5, 10, 15 years down the road? What does Florida look like under this?
6: So actually, I would think just the opposite with in terms of age. We're already seeing the retirement communities moving further and further north into North Florida, Alabama, Georgia, Mississippi coast. So that's going to change. That's headed that direction anyway. This will probably slow that down a little bit because I can now afford to stay longer. In the Orlando area, the retirement community is almost all are very quickly moving north of Tampa and Orlando. I think it would tend towards more home ownership, rental units. It will make it hard then, therefore, if we have more and more people going into home ownership, which is what people want to do, but there needs to be a trade-off between these two things. But if I'm wanting to come to Florida and participate in, it's a very dynamic economy. This is going to make it more difficult because rents are going to remain unaffordable, and this is not helping the affordability of rents.
5: We've been speaking to Ken Johnson, a finance professor at the University of Mississippi and the founder of Florida Atlantic University's Real Estate Initiative. Ken, I want to say thank you so much for taking the time to speak with us.
6: Thank you. Have a good day.
5: You too. Up next, a USF football player is using his NIL money to help others in Nigeria. 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
6: Welcome back to Florida Matters Live and Local. I'm Sky LeBron in for Matt Petty. Some athletes are stars on and off the field, and that's definitely the case for Mutia Rubin, a wide receiver on the University of South Florida's football team. Last season, Rubin was third on the team in receiving yards with 495. Fourth in catches with 36. He also had 5 touchdowns, and he really balled out in the last 3 games of the regular season. 14 receptions, 325 yards, 4 touchdowns over those last 3 games. Right now, he's sitting next to me trying to act like that's not a big deal. Off the field, he's been working to bring clean water to villages in his parents' home country of Nigeria. And Ruben is joining us here to tell us more about this water project. Mutia, thanks for being here, man.
7: Yes, sir. Thank you for having me.
6: Just to start, tell us how this past season was for you. I mean, it was your first in Tampa at USF after 3 seasons at Stanford mm-hmm. on the opposite side of the entire country.
7: For sure.
6: You're in year 2 as a graduate student now with a new head coach at the helm of the program. How are you feeling as you're headed into year 2 with the green and gold on?
7: Yeah, feeling good. You know, like I'll start off with, you know, coming here. It was a little bit of a change just from California to Florida. You're going across the country. I came in the summer, which is probably the craziest time to come to Florida. You know, it's the weather that we're getting right now. You know, it's super hot, super humid. So, you know, that was something to get used to. But then, you know, coaching change wasn't anything, or the first coaching change for me coming in here. At my old school, I had various, maybe I think 3 total coaching changes
6: wow.
7: in 3 years. So as you can imagine, I had to get used to that. So coming here, it wasn't too crazy. Just transitioning to those coaches and then, you know, going into the season, it was good. You know, I had a lot of fun. It was like you said, it was my most productive year I've ever had on the football field. And, you know, I didn't ever think it was going to be here at South Florida. But, you know, there were a little bit of hardships. You know, in the season, I played with a fractured ankle and then I had a surgery for that.
6: So when you were balling out, you also had a fractured ankle?
7: Yes.
6: Wow.
7: Yeah. So that omitted me from the last game, that Old Dominion bowl game. And then I had surgery at the beginning of this year, though. And then since then, you know, recovery has been great. We hired a new coaching staff, like you said. All season's been great with that coaching staff, and I'm just excited to catch footballs and get into camp.
6: Yeah, man. Can't wait to see you in September. I mean, it's going to be a fun season
7: yes,
6: for
7: sir.
6: You. Tell us about now this project you're working on, the mm-hmm. Nigerian Watering Project. What's the overall goal for this?
7: For sure. I mean, the overall goal, you know, you hear the water project part, but the overall goal is just like alleviate the strain and time that are on these residents and mostly kids' plates, you know, allow more space for productivity, both in the classroom and with their extracurriculars. Because, you know, putting that water element into their proximity, it just takes off a huge weight and clears out like a big hole that they can fill in with, whether it's sports, whether it's school, whether it's whatever. But that's the overall goal, really, just have them be able to invest time into something that's not something as little as water, something that, you know, I have right here that I don't have to really strain or stress about.
6: So is this project exclusively with digging these holes and these boreholes, or are there other aspects of it alongside that, or is it just mm-hmm. because they now have access to water. Now they can go do other things.
7: That's the main thing. It's because they now have access to water, they can go do other things. You know, like they spent a lot of time walking miles and miles, so, you know, like a day for them. And, you know, this is how my parents would tell me, this is how they live now. I still have family that live there. But, you know, a day for them is, you know, they wake up and they may walk, whether it's to the farm to collect crops, or they may walk to a river. And, you know, that may be several of miles. And then, you know, they carrying it back, you know, heavy bins, heavy totes of water.
6: It's gotta be exhausting.
7: And then after that comes school, because, you know, school is also another big thing in their culture. Education's a big thing in their culture. So with all of that, like, you know, I was thinking when I was hearing these stories, like, wow, like, is there like sports there? Because, you know, me, like, growing up, sports being a big part of my life. And you also just see so many athletes come from, you know, Africa as a whole later on. And I was like, what if they could, like, invest this just into anything else, so that they're not spending so much time walking to reservoirs of water that may not even give clean water. You know, if we can just bring it to somewhere that's, you know, 5 minutes away, a 5 minute walk, that'll just open up so much. But then, as you said, like, I want to do more as far as, you know, things outside of water. You know, I have plans to put a turf field in a village, and, you know, just other avenues of ways that they can just have fun and spend time other than just work. Cause, you know, that's all they know. That's all my parents know. That's, you know, that's how we were raised and grew up on.
6: You know, in 2025, you graduated from Stanford in 3 years, by the way.
7: Yes,
6: how often do you bring that up in conversation?
7: I try not to.
6: But it comes up though.
7: Yeah.
6: I bring it up every time. I'd wear a t-shirt that said I graduated from Stanford.
7: I'm gonna put it on my jersey.
6: That's where you started the project though, right?
7: Correct.
6: In Stanford, and you used your NIL money. That's name, image, and likeness money for people who may not know that acronym. That's how you funded the project. You know, you see a lot of people use their NIL money for a variety of different things. A lot of time it's for stuff for themselves too. What made you want to use this money that you're getting? I mean, still recently it was even approved by the NCAA that student athletes can get this money, and you decide to use it for this. I mean, what went into that process?
7: Yeah. So first, of course, there was the idea, and then with the idea, it was like kickstarting it and making it like real, because, you know, an idea is only an idea until you put something into it and put structure into it. And I believe at the time we just started our like first NIL collective there at Stanford, and we weren't too big or too like intricated into the NIL scene, but you know, like they were making their strides. And I remember we had like an Instagram, they had socials for it and whatnot, and I took that opportunity to launch it, and I launched it with our NIL collective there at Stanford. And not only did that just bring eyes and a whole bunch of just widespread availability to it, it also allowed me to, like, you know, I needed a little jump, you know, just a little way that I could kickstart it off, and then when donations start flowing, it's a smooth process. So doing that, I was able to just invest my money in, you know, I also was able to put it under a 501c. So, you know, that mattered as well. But I was able to invest my money into that. And that was like the lift it off the ground. And, you know, from there, it was, you know, donations, you know, other installments of cash from NIL and things like that. But it was ultimately just lifting it off the ground and having the availability to do it right in front of me.
6: We're speaking to Mudia Rubin. He's a football player at USF and the founder of the Nigerian Water Project. If you've got a question for Mudia about the project, give us a call, 813-755-6562. You can also email us at floridamatters@wusf.org. So it says, based off of the latest numbers that we saw, about $20,000 have helped you install 6 borehole water wells and water storage centers in Nigeria. Can you explain what those are and how they work?
7: Yeah. So we're coming up upon our 6th one. We're upon completion of that. We're still sourcing more and more funds to do the cosmetics part. We just finished the drilling part, as you've probably seen on social media. You know, it all starts, I have contractors in Nigeria. That was the first thing that we had to get done. You know, having family members that still live in these villages, or in the first 2 villages at least, that was a huge help in being able to reach out to people and being able to have a trusted, tight connect or a network out there. But then from there, it's finding the contractors. The contractors have to find an opportunistic, I should say, area and water, because you know, in the first project that we tried to go to, it was a school project in Uve. And you have to make sure that underneath the ground you're digging into, there's actual water access. You know, you can dig, and then finally tap, and then there's no water. And that's a lot of money spent. So our contractors go out and find places that have the potential, that have vegetation, that have forest, wildlife, and places that have just the potential to have water and water reservoirs deep below. And then with that, we have 15,000 liter GP tanks, and there's three of them at each site. So this brings 45,000 liters of water to each borehole. And then along with that, there's a generator. And this generator is what runs the drilling. And while the generator's on, the drilling's going on, the GP tanks are filled up. But then when it's off, it's just storing the water. And from there, you know, it's on the residents of the community to simply turn on, off the generator when there's a low amount of water in the GP tanks. But they have 45,000 liters of water. So, yeah. Yeah.
6: I mean, do you know what type of impact this can have on these communities, not just 6 months from now, not even a year from now, but like 5 to 10 years from now, just having that extra access and that burden lifted off their shoulders like you were bringing up earlier?
7: 100%. Yeah, that's the goal. You know, I mean, I don't know, in 10 years, you know, I'll be happy to hear the stories of, you know, people that lived in these villages that can say, oh, we had someone, you know, put a water hole there, and in a day, I went from spending 10 miles walking to spending 5 minutes. I would love to hear those stories. But, you know, I'm blessed enough now to hear the stories of, you know, people living in the community, you know, people that are administrators at the schools that water wells have went into. And, you know, hearing their gratitude is just, it moves me a lot. It does a lot.
6: Any plans to take this anywhere else? I think you lightly mentioned that before. Mm-hmm. Are there other humanitarian projects you'd really like to undertake? What do you see the future in this?
7: Yeah. Like I said, it all started off with productivity and extracurricular. So I wanna kind of go down that path. You know, like I said, I wanted to maybe build a turf field, maybe donate and bring opportunities as far as sport to these villages. You know, and it's all in, you know, just the support that I've been getting. You know, I've gotten a gracious amount of support from my previous school's network and even the network here at South Florida. So I'm in a blessed opportunity, and you know, as long as it keeps going, then it'll be good.
6: Have you been able to make it out to Nigeria and see what's going on?
7: Not while the project has gone on. You know, I visited twice when I was very, very young, but while I've been a college football player, I've not been
6: a little busy.
7: Yeah, a little busy.
6: Any plans when you can make it out?
7: Yeah. And I'm thinking hopefully at the end of this year, you know, at the end of this year, it's my last year in college football. I'll have the chance to go train for the NFL. So I'll hopefully get a week or two to go out there and, you know, see everything.
6: You know, we've been speaking to Mudia Rubin. He's a football player at the University of South Florida, and he's also the founder of the Nigerian Water Project. Mudia, just want to say thanks for taking the time to speak with us.
7: Thank you. I appreciate it. And if anyone, you know, wants to see anything more, any videos, any background footage, any background information, it's all on our website, nigeriawaterproject.org.
6: Yeah, can you say that one more time? What is it?
7: Yeah, www.nigeriawaterproject.org. You'll see plenty of interviews from residents that live in the villages. You'll see, you know, drilling process. You'll see how the drilling's done. You'll see everything. So, yeah, thank you, guys.
6: Mudia, thanks again, man.
7: Yes, sir. Thank you.
6: That's our show for today. Next time on Florida Matters Live and Local, temporary protection status has been cut for Haitian and Syrian migrants. How is this affecting their communities? Find out tomorrow at noon. Florida Matters executive producer is Grayson Doctor. Our producers are Amelie Horace, Quincy Walters, and Claire Macirola. Our engineers are Jackson Hart and Gio Galvin. Jackson composes the music. Natalie Jarin handles the video. Have a great day. See you tomorrow.
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0: I'm Robin Young. It's Here and Now. Coming up, that massive, very public immigration detention in Minneapolis is over, but reporting shows ICE is now detaining twice as many people a day across the country.
12: Also, historian Heather Cox Richardson says 250 years into the great American experiment, President Trump's administration is a unique threat to our system of government.
18: They're not simply breaking the law. They're acting as if the Constitution doesn't exist.
0: And the world's best deepfake spotter recently realized he could no longer trust his own eyes, and he's scared.
1: When we no longer can trust our visual system, my visual system, I think we're in a little bit of trouble.
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19: Live from NPR News, I'm Lakshmi Singh. President Trump confirms he called the president of FIFA to ask for review of a controversial red card call against the U.S. men's leading goal scorer. NPR's Frank Ordonez reports Trump says it should not have been a foul.
20: President Trump said he didn't even know what a red card was before the U.S. striker, Philorin Balogun, received one, which would have caused Balogun to be suspended for an elimination game against Belgium.
21: When I found out, I said, you got to be kidding. This guy just hands up, okay, your best player is not going to play next week or in the next game. I said, wow, that's a lot of power. That's terrible.
20: Trump downplayed his intervention, but the decision to suspend the red card and allow Balogun to play has triggered even greater controversy over FIFA's disciplinary actions and raised more questions about political influence, considering Trump's close relationship with the FIFA president. Franco Ordonez, NPR News, The White House.
19: OPEC and its allies are promising to boost oil production next month. NPR's Scott Horsley reports U.S. drivers are getting a break at the gas pump.
22: Saudi Arabia and other major oil exporters promised to increase pumping by nearly 200,000 barrels a day next month, putting more downward pressure on prices. That would be the fifth consecutive production increase, though not all that oil is actually making it to market due to ongoing tension in the Strait of Hormuz. Retail gasoline prices have also been falling. AAA says the average price of regular gas is now $3.79 a gallon. That's about 40 cents less than a month ago, but still about 80 cents higher than when the U.S. launched its war with Iran. Scott Horsley, NPR News, Washington.
19: A Republican lawmaker says the veterans of foreign wars must stop using violent rhetoric. NPR's Quill Lawrence reports it's part of a debate in Congress over proposed cuts to veterans' benefits.
23: The VFW has a slogan, honor the contract, meaning don't send troops to war and then cut their benefits. Lately, that slogan's been available on T-shirts showing troops facing a firing squad, labeled bureaucrats and the media. House Veterans Affairs Committee Chairman Mike Bost called the image inflammatory and dangerous. The VFW has campaigned against a Republican proposal to pass veterans' benefit reforms, but pay for it by reducing future VA disability payments. Republicans say it's the only way to get the popular reforms into law. Democrats and several veteran service organizations say the benefits reforms can be funded from the Pentagon instead. They oppose any reductions in veterans' disability ratings. Quill Lawrence, NPR News.
19: The famous Sanfermin Festival in Pamplona, Spain is underway. The Associated Press capturing big crowds at an event that kicked off with fireworks and leads to eight bull runs, the first of which is tomorrow. From Washington, this is NPR News.
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25: 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I'm Craig Kopp. Governor Ron DeSantis moved last week to classify the Council on American-Islamic Relations, or CARE, as a domestic terrorist organization. He cited recent legislation that advocates say is blatantly unconstitutional. ACLU Florida and the Southern Poverty Law Center followed up by filing a federal lawsuit and also asking the court to issue a temporary restraining order against the governor's designation. Bobby Block is executive director of the Tallahassee-based First Amendment Foundation. He calls this designation a partisan power grab that will stifle free speech.
2: We've never created a way to designate domestic terrorists because of two main reasons. One is due process, and two is the First Amendment, which is exactly what we have here.
25: CARE's Florida chapter is in Temple Terrace. It says it defends Florida Muslims from discrimination, hosts youth leadership initiatives, and advocates for religious accommodations in the workplace. You can read what their legal experts have to say at WUSF.org. USF President Moez Lemayem recently announced plans to increase off-campus housing safety. The measures come after two PhD students were killed in an off-campus apartment in April. Abraham Al-Badawi is the student behind a petition demanding accountability and stronger safety protections from USF. He says the university's acknowledgement of its role in keeping off-campus students safe is just the beginning of what he was calling for.
3: It's not just something that happens. It's not just someone dying of an uncured cancer or something that man cannot do anything about. This is something that goes back to man's failures.
25: Among the measures is an invitation to around 50 housing providers to form USF's new off-campus housing network. Lemayem called the measures a critical first step. I'm Craig Kopp, WUSF 89.7 News.
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5: I'm Robin Young. It's Here and Now. Hope your 4th was all you hoped for. For most, that's a day of celebration. And usually presidents give unifying speeches in that spirit. Part of that from Ronald Reagan or George W. Bush, a celebration of the fact that this is a country of immigrants. Well, President Trump said this in his speech at Mount Rushmore the day before the 4th.
6: There is now a resurgence of the communist menace in our land, including from newcomers to our country who embrace ideas totally opposed to our way of life and our great success.
5: Well, the Trump administration is also stepping up its push against newcomers here illegally. Federal agents have been ordered to work 7 days a week, and the number of arrests has doubled from about 1,000 a day to 2,000. In 5 days at the end of June, more than 10,000 people were taken into custody. Hamid Ali-Aziz covers the Department of Homeland Security and Immigration Policy from the New York Times. Hi, Hamid.
7: Hi.
5: And why this surge? Is it more officers? What's going on?
7: Yeah, exactly. I mean, what we're seeing essentially is ICE offices, like you mentioned, being told to have the most number of officers working 7 days a week on operations, but also a greater majority of their officers, upwards of 80% of their officers, also being focused on arrest operations as well. So I think essentially what's happening is just more officers really focused and targeted on ramping up numbers and getting more arrests.
5: Yeah. Well, Stephen Miller, President Trump's deputy chief of staff, you remind us, set a target once of 3,000 a day. Is there a sense that that can happen? Is that sustainable?
7: Yeah, 3,000 was the goal that Miller mentioned last year, but that was never particularly reasonable for the agency. They were never able to reach that number. Mm-hmm. I think 3,000 would be particularly striking. Even just having several days of 2,000 is really

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1: 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You're going to be getting an update on Team USA versus Belgium with Here and Now. That's right after news from NPR and Kathy Carter with a local update.
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7: From NPR and WBUR Boston, I'm Robin Young.
8: I'm Indira Lakshmanan. It's Here and Now. Coming up, controversy at the Soccer World Cup as FIFA reverses a one-match ban on a star U.S. player after a call from President Trump.
7: Also, President Trump's July 4th speech was unusually partisan, falsely calling Democrats communists and a poison.
9: Our warriors did not fight communism on battlefields across the world, only to have that menace rear its ugly head right back here in America. We're not going to let it happen.
8: And as wildfires burn in the American West, we hear from a former federal firefighter about this summer's threats.
10: Things will definitely get worse until rains come, and good soaking rains.
7: The news is first.
11: Live from NPR News, I'm Lakshmi Singh. In a dispute that has rocked the World Cup, FIFA is rejecting Belgium's challenge of a decision to let U.S. striker Folarin Balogun on the field tonight when his U.S. men's national soccer team faces Belgium in the World Cup's round of 16. Belgium appealed after FIFA rescinded the red card Balogun got in last week's match against Bosnia-Herzegovina and delayed his one-game suspension. This a day after President Trump asked for a review of the suspension, stirring questions about political interference and, for some, deepening suspicions about corruption under FIFA. The president says he spoke with Russian leader Vladimir Putin over the July 4th weekend about the war in Ukraine. NPR's Frank Ordonez reports Trump says it was a good call.
12: President Trump says he plans to discuss the conflict between Russia and Ukraine during his trip to Ankara, Turkey, for the NATO summit. He's also expected to meet with Ukrainian President Volodymyr Zelensky.
13: I think we're getting much closer than people realize, and President Putin wants it to end. I will tell you that very strongly. What a good call. And President Zelensky actually wants it to end now.
12: The president has said he's ready to focus more of his attention on helping end the war in Ukraine after signing a peace agreement with Iran. Zelensky has also spoken positively of prospects to end the war with the help of U.S.-led diplomacy. Franco Ordonez, NPR News, the White House.
11: The window's closing to register to vote in this year's primary elections in some places. Here's NPR's Hansi Lo Wang.
14: Eligible voters in Tennessee who want to cast ballots in the state's August 6th primary have until Tuesday to register. Then Wednesday is Missouri's sign-up deadline for its primary on August 4th. Guam is holding a primary on August 1st, and the territory's deadline for registering online is Friday, July 10th, though there's an extra week to sign up in person. If you've already registered to vote, you may want to go to your election official's website and check your registration status before your state or territory's deadline. Election officials may remove your name from their list of registered voters, especially if you recently moved, changed your name, or haven't voted in a while. And if you're planning to mail your application, election officials recommend sending it at least a week before the deadline. Anzila Wong, NPR News.
11: New research finds many online sites are prescribing GLP-1 obesity drugs with limited oversight. More from NPR's Maria Godoy.
15: In the study, a researcher posing as a patient went to 49 different websites that offered GLP-1 medications. All of the sites relied primarily on patient-reported questionnaires that often missed important medical history. For example, only about a third asked for clinical data like cholesterol, blood glucose, and blood pressure. Just 26% of sites required an actual video visit to get a prescription. In some cases, websites issued prescriptions even though the patient failed to submit required photos.
11: That's NPR's Maria Godoy. The findings appear in the journal JAMA. From Washington, this is NPR News.
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1: 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I'm Kathy Carter. With so many data center projects popping up across Florida, you might be wondering how to keep up with it all. WLRN's Danny Rivero introduces you to a 21-year-old West Palm Beach resident who might just have the answer.
17: James Boger's ears first perked up when he heard chatter of a massive proposed data center in Palm Beach County that could span up to 200 acres. He didn't like that proposal, and he was also skeptical of other proposed data centers around the state. By day, Boger builds websites for local businesses.
18: So I decided to take my skills and build a website based around this rising issue so everybody could use it.
17: Boger built a statewide tracking tool called Florida Data Centers that shows current and proposed projects across the state. It tells residents when local government meetings are being held, how to send feedback to elected officials, and more. He built it all using publicly available information.
18: Like county commission websites, I went on FPL and some of the water district websites to find out all of the grids and stuff like that and how everything's being planned and proposed so far.
17: The Florida Data Centers tracker has only been online about a month. Boger says it's already gotten over 1 million visits. I'm Danny Rivero in Miami.
1: Students will need to show proof they're in the country legally in order to enroll in the state's public colleges. The same goes for adult education programs. The Florida Board of Education approved the changes last week. Diego Sanchez is with the President's Alliance, a group that advocates for immigrant students. He says the state is cutting off its potential workforce.
19: Florida is shooting itself in the foot.
1: A report from the Florida Policy Institute says undocumented students contribute about $15 million in tuition each year.
19: The state has educated these students, has benefited from their hard work, and now wants to close the door just as they're ready to contribute.
1: It's unclear if the changes will apply to current students. WUSF has reached out to the Board of Education, but has not received a response yet. This is WUSF 89.7 News.
20: From NPR and WBUR, I'm Indira Lakshmanan along with Robin Young. It's Here and Now. We begin with a dramatic and fast-changing story at the World Cup ahead of Team USA's win-or-go-home match against Belgium tonight in Seattle. On Sunday, FIFA's disciplinary committee announced it would delay the one-game ban on star U.S. striker Flo Balogun. That punishment will now be deferred for a probationary period of 1 year. Balogun received a controversial red card last week during the U.S. team's win over Bosnia-Herzegovina. FIFA's decision means Balogun can now play in tonight's crucial match. Belgium's head coach called FIFA's decision an affront to football's integrity and ethics. UEFA, which is Europe's soccer governing body, described it as incomprehensible. Well, reporter Steve Futterman joins us now from Seattle with the latest twist. Steve, welcome back.
21: Great to be with you, Indira.
20: So you have breaking news. FIFA, which is the world governing body of soccer, allowed Belgium today to appeal this one-game suspension of the U.S. player, which allowed him to play tonight. What happened next?
21: Well, we have gotten the ruling now, and basically, Balogun's going to be allowed to play. Now, according to the statement we got from FIFA, the merits of the case weren't even considered. the appeal by Belgium was ruled inadmissible. This is sort of like when you go to the Supreme Court, when the court says you don't have standing. They basically said that this was not an admissible appeal, so they didn't even consider the merits of the case. That's what we're discerning from the statement by FIFA. So Balogun is set to play. The last chance to block him from playing is over.
2: Well, we'll get to the criticism of FIFA's decision, which no doubt there's plenty of it. But you were in Seattle yesterday talking to U.S. fans, and I'd love to hear what was the reaction from the U.S. soccer fans who you spoke with.
21: Yeah, well, I think everyone was in a bit of shock. When the red card was issued last week, there were lots of complaints. The consensus was pretty much that it was a huge overreaction. But FIFA immediately also made it clear that there was no appeal process, except we all now know a lot about Article 27, which allows a disciplinary committee from FIFA to review pretty much anything it wants to. This was the same committee that also delayed for a year a two-game suspension for Portugal's Ronaldo. This has allowed him to play in all the matches here. But for the American fans, let's get back to them here yesterday. All they seemed to care about was that Balogun is going to play. This is Brian Penn. He is here from Chicago.
3: He did not deserve a red card, so it's fantastic. Changes the game. Belgium should be scared.
22: This will make a difference, you feel? 100%.

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3: 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I'm Lisa Peeks. 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
1: 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Where you spot for local, it's just about 4:48. If you're a fan of the band Nitty Gritty Dirt Band, stick around. NPR's Scott Detrow will be speaking with Jeff Hanna. He's the front man of the band. They'll talk about the final tour, but they won't be calling it quits altogether, how they'll continue to make music 6 decades into their career. That conversation ahead in just about 5 minutes from WUSF.
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1: And let's do a quick check of the Spectrum Bay News 9 forecast. It looks like we have some chance of thunderstorms this afternoon if you haven't already had some in your area, with a low of just about 77 degrees. Tomorrow, 60% chance of some thunderstorms with a high of just about 92. And by the middle of the week, we're going to start seeing those temperatures rise even higher for the rest of the week with highs in the mid-90s. Again, that's starting Wednesday.
3: Sarah Southwick just wanted to learn how to landscape her backyard. 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
3: I'm Rima Jerez, how to turn your love for plants into a business. 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
1: 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It's tonight at 6 from WUSF 89.7. Well, landscape or government funding is in flux. Some organizations are having to get creative or share to keep their money coming in. So for a look at how some arts organizations in Florida are benefiting for what remains in the state budget, including 8 in Sarasota County, you can head over to WUSF.org. Check out the politics section. You'll find the story right there. It's 4:50.
5: 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I'm Mary Louise Kelly.
0: And I'm Scott Detrow. The Nitty Gritty Dirt Band has been making music for 60 years.
6: You and me go fishing in the dark, lying on our backs and counting the stars.
0: The band has released multiple hits over the decades, like Fishing in the Dark and An American Dream.
6: Voila, an American dream, where we can travel, girl, without any.
0: Don't worry, they're not done making music together, but they are taking a break from the road. Last month, the Nitty Gritty Dirt Band wrapped their All the Good Times tour, their last shows as touring musicians. So we thought it was a good time to talk to frontman Jeff Hanna.
6: Way back in my memory, there's a scene that I recall.
0: You just wrapped up a tour. How are you feeling?
7: Mixed emotions. You know, the band hit on May 13th of this year, we hit our 60th anniversary from when we started in Long Beach, California. And it's quite a run.
0: Yeah.
7: And we're very grateful, really extremely grateful that we've been able to do this all these years and have had a great time.
0: What, if anything, felt different to you on the stage, off the stage, knowing this was a farewell tour?
7: We're still kind of processing that. All of us got a little choked up
0: on
7: some of those shows. My son Jamie has been playing with us since 2018, and he typically would introduce me somewhere in the middle of the set, and he grew up on this music, so and he's a great singer, songwriter, guitar player, all of the above. I'm very proud of him and happy to have been alongside him for the last 8 years.
0: Mm-hmm.
7: But, when somebody starts getting choked up, then it's contagious.
0: Yeah, everybody does.

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4: Hi, I'm Chris Howden. 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
7: This is absolutely the closest thing to a miracle drug there has been, and the list of expanding usages just keeps getting bigger.
8: That possible miracle drug, GLP-1s. Yes, drugs like Ozempic and Wegovy. An astonishing 1 in every 8 Americans are now taking GLP-1s, and for a variety of things like heart disease, kidney disease, liver disease, sleep apnea, addiction management, even brain health. But one of the lead scientists who helped discover these medications says the drug was originally only intended for diabetes.
9: This was actually unexpected. It really was. So all of a sudden, of course, we all had to try to explain that. It was observational studies, and there were many of them, and they were positive. But now we even have controlled clinical trials, you know. So, yeah, it works.
8: But should we be prescribing GLP-1s to tens of millions of people if we don't yet know exactly why it works? I'm Meghna Chakrabarty. That's Today on Point. Stay with us.
10: Live from NPR News in Washington, I'm Ryland Barton. Senate Democratic Leader Chuck Schumer and local leaders are calling for Graham Plattner to drop out of the Maine Senate race after a sexual assault allegation reported by Politico. Plattner is facing incumbent Republican Susan Collins, and Democrats see the race as key to winning control of the Senate. He's denying the allegation, as NPR's Elena Moore reports.
11: Politico's story details an account made by a former girlfriend of Plattner who alleges that in 2021, Plattner entered her home in rural Maine, intoxicated, and forced her to have sex with him, despite her repeatedly saying no. NPR has not independently verified those claims, and Plattner has denied them, though he also says in a statement that he's taking time to, quote, reflect on the best path forward. Plattner is now facing louder calls to suspend his bid, with top backers pulling their endorsements, including California Congressman Ro Khanna, who wrote, quote, sexual assault or violence against women is a red line. Elena Moore, NPR News.
10: President Trump rang the opening bell of the New York Stock Exchange and NASDAQ from the Oval Office this morning. NPR's Franco Ordonez reports Trump marked the first day of trading for a new investment vehicle for U.S.-born children.
12: President Trump boasted that the new Trump accounts would allow millions of dollars to be invested into accounts of financially poor children.
13: Think of it. Children that are born without money, without any money. Great parents. They can have everything, can be great, but they have no money. They can become very wealthy children at 18, and they can flip it over.
12: The president celebrated the new accounts, which allow contributions up to $5,000 annually, in an Oval Office ceremony attended by leaders of the New York Stock Exchange, NASDAQ, and other business leaders. Signed into law last year, more than 6 million families have signed up for the program, according to the Treasury Department. Franco Ordonez, NPR News, the White House.
10: Hamas says it's dissolving its civilian-led governing body. The move comes as Israeli troops push deeper into Gaza, where they now control nearly 70% of the territory. NPR's Anas Baba reports.
14: The announcement by Hamas dissolves the body that's run Gaza's day-to-day affairs, from public hospitals to garbage collection. Since the group won elections nearly...